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3: Live from NPR News in Washington, I'm Libby Casey. President Trump says the U.S. has delayed an attack on Iran because Middle Eastern allies asked him to

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0: 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I'm Scott Detrow.
1: And I'm Juana Summers. The All-American Rejects have a new album out.
0: Ahead, I talked to them about how they balance playing what the fans want versus growing and changing as artists.
2: When it comes to making new music, that's somewhere where we would never compromise and just, you know, try to make Dirty Little Secret Part 2.
1: First, the news.
3: Live from NPR News in Culver City, California, I'm Dwayne Brown. An American doctor in Congo is among the newly confirmed cases of a rare type of Ebola virus, with more than 300 suspected cases in the Democratic Republic of Congo. The CDC is restricting entry to the U.S. for non-Americans traveling from the affected region to prevent the virus from spreading. Dr. Prutika Kapali has experience with Ebola. She's an infectious disease expert.
4: My understanding is that there are a total of 6 Americans. I believe reports have said that there's one that is potentially symptomatic. Typically, when these people are evacuated, they're evacuated on a special type of airplane that allows for patients to be appropriately cared for and isolated should they need higher level of supportive care. It's not exactly clear at this time what the U.S. government is planning.
3: Meanwhile, Congo is planning to open a treatment center for the Ebola virus to deal with the outbreak in the eastern part of that country. The Trump administration is rolling back drinking water standards here for what are known as PFAS, or forever chemicals. Federal health officials made the announcement today, arguing the rules from the Biden administration are not legally defensible. Here's NPR's Will Stone.
5: Forever chemicals have been linked to a variety of health concerns, including cancer, immune system problems, decreased fertility, and more. The Environmental Protection Agency is planning to scrap the drinking water limits for 4 PFAS compounds. In addition, the agency will give utilities the option of delaying how quickly they implement standards for 2 other PFAS chemicals. EPA Administrator Lee Zeldin had signaled his plans to do this last year. Environmental groups criticized the rollback of standards, saying they're needed to protect Americans from toxic chemicals in their drinking water. Will Stone, NPR News.
3: Stocks finished mixed on Wall Street. You are listening to NPR News. In New York, the judge overseeing Luigi Mangione's murder trial for the killing of a healthcare executive about 2 years ago will allow jurors to see some key evidence, but not all of it. Member station WNYC, Samantha Max reports.
6: When local police arrested Mangione at a McDonald's in Altoona, Pennsylvania, they found a cell phone, a loaded magazine, a passport, and a computer chip in his backpack. Judge Gregory Caro says a jury cannot see those items because police found them through an illegal search. But jurors will be allowed to see a gun, a silencer, and a notebook that officers uncovered later. The judge says that surge followed proper protocols. Mangione has pleaded not guilty to state murder and weapons possession charges. He's expected to stand trial in state court this September. For NPR News, I'm Samantha Max in New York.
3: Well, a federal jury here in California has handed OpenAI a big victory today, dismissing a lawsuit by Elon Musk, who co-founded the company back in 2015. Musk claimed that the company behind ChatGPT and its founder were betraying a shared vision to remain a not-for-profit company dedicated to serving humanity, or the good of humanity. But the jury found Musk waited too long to file his lawsuit, ruling that OpenAI can move forward without the threat of further lawsuits. This is NPR News.

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1: San Diego police say that 5 people are dead after a shooting today outside the Islamic Center of San Diego. There's still a lot we don't know about what happened, but KPBS's Corey Suzuki has been following it all and is here to talk through the latest. Corey, thanks for being here.
2: Hi, Scott. Thanks for having me.
1: Let's start here. What do we know about what happened at this shooting?
2: Well, here's what we know. San Diego police say that around 9:42 this morning, they got a call from the mother of a runaway minor who she said her son might have been suicidal. She reported that her vehicle and weapons were missing, that her son was with a companion, and that they were dressed in what police have described as camo. Police Chief Scott Wall said police started dispatching officers to locations that they thought might be threatened. And while they were trying to zero in on where the teenagers were, they got reports of a shooting at 11:43 a.m. at the Islamic Center of San Diego. That's a big mosque north of downtown. There's a school right next to it. Police say they arrived at the Islamic Center and immediately saw 3 people dead out front. At roughly the same time, they received reports of gunfire a couple blocks away, someone shooting at a landscaper. Police responded to that area and found 2 teenagers who they think were the shooters dead in a car. They said earlier this afternoon that they believe they died from self-inflicted gunshot wounds. We haven't heard very much information about those who were killed, but police did say that one of them was a security guard at the mosque.
1: Okay. And what do we know at this moment about who the shooters were?
2: We don't have a lot of information so far. Police say they believe that they're both teenagers, and officials haven't come out with a motive, but Police Chief Scott Wall did say that they are investigating this as a hate crime. He declined to provide exact details, but he said there was, quote, generalized hate rhetoric and speech involved. The FBI says they're investigating the shooting, too.
1: These are grim details. The images we saw were really frightening and upsetting, and I'm wondering what the reaction is in the community.
2: Well, Taha Hassan is the imam and director of the Islamic Center of San Diego, and he spoke at a press conference this afternoon. He says he's concerned by what he sees as a culture of intolerance and hate, and he talked about how alarming it was to see an attack on a religious site. Here's a clip of what he said.
3: It is extremely outrageous to target a place of worship. Our Islamic Center is a place of worship. People come to the Islamic Center to pray, to celebrate, to learn.
2: In a statement, San Diego Mayor Todd Gloria also called the shooting a violent act of hate. He said his prayers are with the local Muslim community and that police will have an increased presence at houses of worship throughout the city.
1: What's next in the investigation of what happened?
2: Law enforcement says that they're in the process of interviewing family and friends of the suspects and that they'll be issuing search warrants tonight and in the days ahead to try and figure out more about what happened.
1: That is Corey Suzuki of member station KPBS. Thank you so much for talking to us about this.
2: Thanks, Scott.

0: 1975. 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
1: You don't circumvent the finance committees and play gamesmanship on a multi-billion dollar project.
2: State lawmakers debate an LNG pipeline bill as they near the end of the legislative session. From Alaska Public Media, this is Statewide News on Alaska News Nightly for Monday, May 18th. Good evening, I'm Casey Grove. Also tonight, the Anchorage Assembly weighs rebooting its Public Safety Advisory Commission.
3: I want this commission to go out and hear from the public and hear their concerns.
2: Those stories and more tonight on Alaska News Nightly.
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2: The Alaska House is racing to pass a bill offering tax relief for the Alaska LNG project with the end of the regular legislative session fast approaching. The House is working on a compromise negotiated between the Dunleavy administration, local governments, the pipeline developer, and state lawmakers. Meanwhile, legislative budgeters have settled on another compromise on the state budget. Tracking all of that is Alaska Public Media's Capitol reporter Eric Stone, who joins us now from Juneau. Eric, let's start with the Alaska LNG bill. Where do things stand on that?
6: Yeah, let's get back to basics to start off. This is a bill that lawmakers hope will make the Alaska LNG project pencil out. That project includes an 800-mile pipeline, a gas treatment facility on the North Slope, and a liquefied natural gas export facility on the Kenai Peninsula. Lawmakers and governors have been pushing to get a gas line built for decades, and now they feel like there's a real opportunity to make it happen. There's a private developer at the helm that's made tentative agreements with gas buyers and gas sellers, though you have nothing.

0: project going forward is a 2% property tax the state levies on oil and gas properties. It's a lot more than similar projects around the country and around the world. And the pipeline developer, the administration, plus the legislature's oil and gas consultants, they all say some sort of tax relief is probably necessary to make it happen. The question, though, that has vexed lawmakers in the House and Senate for much of this year's legislative session, though, is how much tax relief is actually necessary, and then also, you know, what other conditions the state can attach to that tax relief without sinking the $46.2 billion project. Here's Fairbanks Democratic Representative Ashley Carrick laying it out on the House floor today.
1: It could provide long-term energy security, create thousands of jobs, and generate billions in economic activity. These opportunities are real. However, so too is the risk of repeating an all too familiar mistake, surrendering enormous public value in the desperate hope that industry investment will save the state.
0: As I speak to you now, it's a little after 4 o'clock Monday afternoon, but lawmakers are weighing whether to insert legislation offering that tax relief as an amendment to, you know, what actually had been until today, a three-sentence bill clarifying the regulation of liquefied natural gas import facilities. Funny enough, a two-sentence version of that bill passed the Senate back in March. And after a weekend of negotiations with the governor's office and representatives of the developer, Glenn Farn, House Majority Leader Chuck Kopp, he's an Anchorage Republican, offered the amendment as a sort of compromise. Kopp says that amendment incorporates elements of a bill that the governor proposed in March, and then also drafts of the bill that have been, you know, put forward by the House and Senate's resources committees. They've held dozens of hearings on the bill, but, you know, none of those bills have reached the floor for a final vote. Here's Kopp speaking this morning.
2: Everybody gains something. And what we end up with is a tax structure that the project can take to investors and be established for success, paired with the protections our communities along the route need as this project is built and goes into production.
0: So, Casey, that's what lawmakers are considering right now.
3: Gotcha. Well, how is this compromise idea going over with lawmakers?
0: You know, there's a lot of heartburn among the bipartisan House majority right now. Lawmakers have offered dozens of amendments, and, you know, a lot of folks are worried this deal doesn't do enough to protect Alaskans from cost overruns, which could lead to higher gas prices if the project goes forward. At the same time, though, there's a real chance this passes the House. Minority Republicans are broadly in support of it, as is a significant fraction of the majority. Kopp, the architect of this deal, told me last night that he expected the House to vote it through, to send it to the Senate for an up or down concurrence vote sometime today. And today, Casey, is important because it's the deadline for Dunleavy to act on another of Kopp's key priorities. That's a bill restoring pensions for state and local government workers. Dunleavy's deadline to sign or veto that bill is, you know, today, and he's expected to veto it if the LNG tax relief bill doesn't pass. But, you know, even if it passes the House, it still has to make it through the Senate, and since this whole process bypasses the House and Senate's finance committees, there's a lot of discomfort with that idea in the Senate. Here's Senator Bert Stedman speaking to me last night.
4: You don't circumvent the finance committees and play gamesmanship on a multi-billion dollar project and inject, you know, uncalculable risk to the investors just for some political gain on a deadline for the next 2 days. That's crazy. I think they've done a lot of damage playing around with this sleazy politics.
0: So yeah, Casey, this vote in the Senate is far from guaranteed.
3: Yeah, that's definitely something to watch. Eric, what else is going on here in the final few days of the legislative session? What else are you watching?
0: Well, the big thing is the budget. The conference committee set up to work out the differences between the budgets that passed the House and the Senate. They actually came up with a compromise on Sunday. The compromise sets the permanent fund dividend at $1,000 plus a $200 energy relief payment that's enabled by higher oil prices this year. It's also got up to $144 million in one-time funding for schools, you know, which continue to face a funding shortfall. A lot of that depends on high oil prices. Oil prices would have to average about $98 a barrel for schools to get all the funding. Here's the House's top budgeter, Anchorage Democratic Representative Andy Josephson.
5: Finance officers for school districts, they're going to be tracking like mad the price of Alaska North Slope crude till the end of June.
0: And, of course, Casey, just about all the bills that are going to wind up passing the session will be passed this month in May. A bunch of them passed over the weekend, including one that ties residency requirements for hunting and fishing licenses to PFD eligibility, another expanding a program for children with developmental delays. There are about a zillion I could talk about, but, you know, for now, the LNG bill is taking up most of the oxygen here in the Capitol.
3: Yeah, that makes sense. And just to point out, like you said, these things are fluid. There will be updates at alaskapublic.org as things progress.

0: For now, though, that was Alaska Public Media's Eric Stone. Eric, thanks for being here.
1: Thank you for having me, Casey.
0: The Anchorage Assembly is considering reinstituting a Public Safety Advisory Commission that was allowed to sunset in 2024. The old commission was supposed to advise city leaders on a variety of public safety issues, but some argued the group did not do much to involve the community in its discussions. Now, as Alaska Public Media's Wesley Early reports, the Assembly is set to vote on establishing a new commission aimed at bringing citizens and the city closer together when it comes to addressing public safety.
2: In 2023, Anchorage police were working to get body cameras on police officers after voters approved a tax levy to purchase the cameras the year before. Rich Kirtner, an attorney who works with the Alaska Black Caucus, says he wanted to get more information on how the process was going.
3: I attended a couple of meetings of the Public Safety Commission, but it was all the people who sat on that commission were basically retired law enforcement. And it didn't really do anything that I could see.
2: Officials say the commission's lack of consistent staffing and its failure to represent the city's broad perspectives resulted in it being phased out in January 2024. Over the course of that year, Anchorage police shot 8 people, 5 of whom died.
3: After these shootings, I think the public, there was some public outcry for some kind of public and civilian oversight of the police department. And that's where it all started.
2: Last year, Anchorage Assembly members held a series of meetings over 6 months with community stakeholders in an effort to reimagine the Public Safety Commission. Former Assembly member Felix Rivera was one of the main organizers. He says from the start, there was stark debate over how the commission would operate.
4: I think there are some folks who probably wish that we didn't do this ordinance at all and we didn't have a Public Safety Commission. And then there are other folks who wish that we went all the way, sort of full steam ahead, allowed for investigations, subpoenas, all that stuff.
2: Rivera says the final proposal is more of a middle ground approach. It establishes a commission made up of 9 community members who have experience interacting with law enforcement, are subject matter experts in relevant public safety fields, or work in mental or behavioral health treatment. There's also a restriction on the number of members who can be former Anchorage police, fire, emergency response, or Department of Law employees, limiting those types of commissioners to 3. In addition to advising city leaders, the commission would have the authority to review public safety policies, hold public hearings, receive public records, and request independent follow-up reviews of specific incidents once an initial investigation wraps up. Rivera says he wants the commission to work to foster community feedback.
4: I want this commission to go out and hear from the public and hear their concerns, their praises for public safety, and everything in between.
2: The Alaska Black Caucus was one of the organizations advocating for reinstating the commission. The goal, Kirtner says, is to build a better relationship between the public and the city's public safety agencies.
3: We want to put the public back in public safety, and not that we're making the decisions necessarily, but we're advising and we're working with and we're oversight. We have oversight over what's going on in the city. And that way, I think that will develop the trust of the community.
2: But some residents think the new commission doesn't go far enough. Michael Patterson is part of the Party for Socialism and Liberation Anchorage. For years, the group has pushed for increased police transparency and accountability with the public, including advocating for body cameras on officers and working with the families of police shooting victims. He says the commission proposal is fundamentally flawed.
5: It's not civilian oversight. It is a backroom deal between the sponsors of this ordinance, Chief Case, and the APD, the Anchorage Police Department Employees Association. It's not what people have been asking for the last 6 years.
2: Patterson says the high number of police shootings in recent years and the lengthy process to get cameras on officers has led to mistrust of law enforcement in the community. He wants the Assembly to pass an ordinance that gives the commission more oversight.
5: Supplement it with a ordinance that is going to actually give this body investigatory powers, the power to compel APD to cooperate investigations, and also to recommend disciplinary measures to the chief of police.
2: Kirtner says he understands the desire to expand the commission's powers, but he thinks the current proposal is a good jumping off point.
3: The language in the ordinance is broad enough. It can be very effective, whether you call it advisory or not. I think it can be really effective if you have the right people at the table, if they're all committed, and if they work together.
2: As assembly members work on finalizing the proposal, Rivera says he's hopeful that the commission can start working soon.
4: In perfect world, it would be great if by the fall we have a fully staffed commission that's starting its work.
2: Assembly members are set to hear public testimony on the proposal to reestablish the Public Safety Commission at their meeting on May 26th, and they could vote on it the same day. Reporting in Anchorage, I'm Wesley Early.
0: Still to come on Alaska News Nightly, NOAM's new Alaska Native Science and Engineering program wraps up its first year.
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0: Anchorage police say they are in the final stages of their investigation into the death of Kelly Hunt, the 19-year-old Shaktulik student who disappeared in January on her way to college in Soldotna. Last month, Hunt's remains were found in a ravine in Spinard, the same Anchorage neighborhood where she had been staying with a friend. Police Chief Sean Case says the medical examiner's preliminary report determined Hunt died from hypothermia and exposure with alcohol in her system.
8: There's no indication that there's any physical trauma. There's no indication that an assault has occurred. So most of those questions on whether or not there was a homicide, those questions have been answered through the medical examiner's process.
0: Case says Hunt was missing for more than 100 days, and due to prolonged exposure to the elements, he says it's nearly impossible to determine Hunt's exact time of death. Before closing out the investigation, Case says police will conduct follow-up interviews to learn more about the circumstances leading up to her death. Based on the outcome of those interviews, Case says the investigation could shift back towards a criminal case, but for now, there's no evidence of foul play.
8: The fact that we had a 19-year-old die of exposure, that's a tragic situation. And I would anticipate anyone who hears the story would think it's tragic and unfortunate and have a lot of emotion behind that. But the fact that somebody leaves a residence in the middle of the night to potentially go meet up with somebody, I'm not sure that decision in and of itself is suspicious.
0: Hunt was supposed to catch a bus from Anchorage to attend the Alaska Christian College in Soldotna. Her friends told police she left on the morning of January 7th to meet with someone to buy alcohol and had left her purse and suitcase behind. Case says the investigation was further complicated because her disappearance wasn't reported until 4 days later. But despite that, Case believes his police officers and detectives did a thorough job.
8: When you start 4 days behind when somebody goes missing, you're pretty limited in that immediate response. But we did the things we were supposed to do.
0: But advocates for missing and murdered Indigenous people, including Antonia Comic, question police handling of the case. She says investigators are drawing conclusions too soon without first questioning the people who last saw Hunt.
1: How are you going to make that determination before you speak to those people? Because the bottom line is she is not old enough to drink herself. Somebody furnished her alcohol and then she wound up dead. That should be a crime.
0: The Anchorage Police Department timed today's report on the Kelly Hunt case with the launch of a new online dashboard that tracks missing persons in Anchorage and the department's homicide clearance rate. Case, the police chief, says the report confirms that Alaska Native people make up a disproportionate share of both missing persons and homicides, but he says cases involving both Native and non-Native victims are solved at about the same rate.

0: case against a former Juneau chiropractor who has been accused of assaulting more than a dozen women under the guise of medical care might continue into another year. At a hearing last week, the defense attorney said he would likely not be ready to go to trial until 2027. KTOO's Yvonne Crumry reports.
1: Jeffrey Fultz went on trial last year, more than 4 years after he was arrested for alleged assault while he was employed at Southeast Alaska Regional Health Consortium. The alleged abuse happened from 2014 to 2020. The trial lasted 6 weeks and ended in 2 counts not guilty and a deadlocked jury on a dozen other counts. The judge in this case later dismissed one more charge, and that means 11 counts of assault remain, which Fultz can be tried for again. But the court hasn't scheduled a new trial yet. The court assigned Fultz a public defender in October, Juneau's Nico Ambrose. Ambrose said in court Wednesday that the last 7 months haven't been enough time to prepare for trial. Stacking his table in the courtroom with binders and boxes of paper, he said he likely won't be ready until 2027.
2: It's hard to kind of envision what I'm talking about if I'm just saying it, but I brought over all of this material to kind of show this is what I mean. This is not everything.
1: Prosecutor Kristen Tendy argued that the state has to do the same amount of work as the defense. She says she came into the case shortly before the first trial and is still urging to set a trial date. Here's Tendy, who participated in the hearing remotely.
3: And the defendant is entitled to representation. He is entitled to competent representation. And he is not entitled to the absolute perfect epitome of the greatest attorney that ever existed. He is entitled to the same representation that every other defendant is entitled to.
1: Tendy asked for a trial date to be set.
3: The state will be ready. This cannot keep going. At this point, Your Honor needs to set a trial date. We need to move forward.
1: Ambrose said his preparations are intended to meet the ethical standards to represent Fultz to the best of his ability.
2: Making reasonable requests for time to go through things, file motion practice, hire experts, and litigate a case is not perfect lawyering. It's what lawyers have to do to further their ethical obligations of zealous advocacy and effective representation.
1: Ambrose asked to meet next in October. Judge Larry Wolford weighed the two sides' opposing requests. He referenced an Alaska Supreme Court ruling that placed limits on further delays in cases from before 2022, like this one. According to the ruling, courts had a limited time to extend cases, unless, quote, extraordinary circumstances exist, and that delay is indispensable to the interest of justice.
4: I think I have said several times in the past that in some ways this case is its own extraordinary circumstance.
1: Wolford pointed to the amount of evidence in the case.
4: It is a difficult balance to strike. But as I said, I'm not willing to kick this down the road until October.
1: Instead, the judge chose a compromise and set the next hearing for July. It's scheduled for July 15th at the Diamond Courthouse in Juneau. And aside from timing, another issue is still outstanding. At a hearing in April, Ambrose said he was considering filing a motion to change the venue of the retrial from Juneau to Anchorage. He has not filed that motion, but said Wednesday he's still planning to. In Juneau, I'm Yvonne Crumry.
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0: Amid a major housing shortage, Anchorage officials are hoping new updates to city code will make building less expensive. Anchorage Mayor Suzanne LaFrance has pledged to build or renovate 10,000 homes in 10 years. Daniel King is with the city and says some of the code changes could help increase development.
8: The update to the code is a benefit because it improves safety for a lot of measures and also reduces unnecessary requirements.
0: King says the changes make some aspects of building less expensive and more efficient without compromising safety. For example, developers can now build some apartments with a single set of stairs, which increases the number of possible units on a small lot.
8: This is a great first step. There's going to be more streamlining down the road, but this allows us to stay on the same level as the rest of the world on safety.
0: King says the changes won't help with one major problem, though, the high cost of building materials. The city worked with a team of developers, engineers, and architects to review and suggest changes to city code. The process took nearly 2 years to complete. The Anchorage Assembly passed the update last month. The changes take effect today. Well, the ANSEP Acceleration Academy just wrapped up its first year in Nome. The state program launched last fall with 11 local high school students. The inaugural class celebrated last week, and they let friends, families, and KNOM reporter Margaret Sutherland in on some inside jokes, mishaps with Big Bertha, and some very specific student electives.
9: At the end of the year celebration, Michael Deering, the Academy's assistant director, hands out student Oscars.
10: We had our students vote, and they elected each of their peers for a student Oscar, something about their energy, their personality.
9: Like best online and Zoom presence, most likely to pull an all-nighter and still ace it.
10: Renee, you were voted by your peers, most likely to have 47 different internet tabs open.
9: Families play a trivia game with questions like, who got left behind once because they forgot to sign up on the ride list for Big Bertha? That's what the class named the bright orange 15-seater that carried them between the high school and the University of Alaska Fairbanks Northwest campus each day. Program director Casey Miller hosts the trivia. She pulls up their group text thread from that day on the projector.
11: And this is what we got. Guys, I think y'all forgot someone. Sam, what? Your name wasn't on the list, boy. Y'all done left me, bruh.
9: The ANSEP Acceleration Academy is part of the Alaska Native Science and Engineering Program, a statewide initiative designed to prepare students for college and careers in science, technology, and other fields. The Nome program is one of six ANSEP Acceleration Academies in Alaska and the newest site in the state.
12: It was created with advocacy from the community, from parents who wanted students to get exposure into college, college readiness, post-secondary preparedness, and more college rigor.
9: In the spring, five of the 11 students were enrolled in enough university credits to be considered full-time. Collectively, the group finished 252 total UA credits in prerequisite and higher-level classes. It was all free to them, but worth thousands of dollars in tuition. Next year, the program plans to expand to 20 students. On Fridays, they had what they call enrichment activities, where they went into the community for field researcher activities. Senior Alora Stasinko says the first Friday enrichment activity was testing algae blooms on Nome's beaches.
13: That's like a huge topic in today's like whole ocean acidity thing, so it was really cool to learn about that and just see all the effects like firsthand and be able to like touch it, and it's tangible.
9: Stasinko says she enrolled in ANSEP to be academically challenged. She balanced college coursework with sports, including volleyball and basketball, earning her the student Oscar, Master Balancing Act.
13: It was definitely like built for me to do the things I still want to do. I did a lot of my math was recording, so I could just watch and, you know, do my online lessons like that. There was a book that I could read if I needed any help, and my math teacher was really understanding.
9: She racked up the most excused absences while still maintaining her near-perfect GPA. She says the program's mix of in-person and online learning helped make that possible. ANSEP awarded her an over $50,000 a year scholarship to attend UAA or UAF. But right now she plans to go to Shoreline Community College in Washington, where she can keep playing volleyball at a competitive level. Miller says the students were all learning to balance their own acts. They learned how to communicate with professors, study for college exams, and solve scheduling problems, and how not to get left behind by Big Bertha. She says the students needed support in the beginning.
12: But then, boy, you know, into the semester, you just see students emailing by themselves, connecting with instructors by themselves, going to office hours by themselves, acing a test because they learned how to study in a different way. So much growth. And I think that is one of the most rewarding parts for me.
9: Next year, ANSEP plans to move the classroom for the expanded program from Nome Belts Middle High School to the UAF Northwest campus. Miller says the move will give students the chance to experience life on a college campus and have more access to college resources. And she says Big Bertha will keep running.
12: She's, yeah, we still will have opportunities daily that we're engaging at Nome Belts. So Big Bertha will be our prime transportation.
13: Yeah,
12: here and there.
9: At the end of the celebration, ANSEP Acceleration Academy's two graduating seniors were awarded their orange ANSEP cords, which they will wear at their formal graduation ceremony with Nome Belts at the end of the month. Reporting in Nome, I'm Margaret Sutherland.
0: And finally tonight, a correction to a reporter interview that aired Thursday, which stated that the Pitka Oil Development Project is in the National Petroleum Reserve, Alaska. It is actually on state land. And that's all for this edition of Alaska News Nightly. If you missed any of tonight's stories, we're online at alaskapublic.org and wherever you get your podcasts. We had reports tonight from Eric Stone and Yvonne Crumry in Juneau, Wesley Early, Rhonda McBride, and Hannah Floor in Anchorage, and Margaret Sutherland in Nome. 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Our audio engineer is Crystal Hyde, Kirsten Dobroff is our producer, and I'm Casey Grove. Good night.

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1: On Genesis Owusu's new album, Red Star Woo and the Worldwide Scourge, he set out to say exactly what he means.
2: Life is already so ambiguous right now.
1: Yeah.
2: No one knows what's going on right now. I felt like the time was too important to be ambiguous.
1: Yeah.
2: This is the time to be extremely direct.
1: One of the things he wants to be direct about is the importance of building community. And that can be hard work, but it can also happen in fun, small ways, like playing Uno with his fans.
2: Everyone knows how to play Uno in their own way. But yeah, if it was up to me, maybe I'll build a little board card game community where we can go like all in.
1: Genesis Owusu, today. I'm Raina Duris. This is World Cafe.

0: Diego. Police say two teenage suspects opened fire, killing three men before killing themselves. The police chief says the suspects were found dead in a nearby vehicle. The Long Island Railroad is getting back on track. The operators of North America's largest commuter rail system and the unions representing workers have reached an agreement to end their three-day strike. Kevin Sexton is the National Vice President of the Brotherhood of Locomotive Engineers and Trainmen.
1: We are looking forward to our members getting back to work and doing what they do best, which is serving the region. We appreciate everybody's patience during this time.
0: Sexton did not reveal details of the deal, but he did say the union would not have agreed to it if it was not favorable. The union went on strike Saturday, forcing some 250,000 commuters to find alternatives. New York Governor Kathy Hochul says service will start back up Tuesday at noon. This is NPR. Federal judge in Oakland, California, Monday accepted a jury's ruling against Elon Musk. The jury deliberated less than 2 hours in Musk's lawsuit against OpenAI and its top executives. The jury found OpenAI not liable for having allegedly strayed from its original nonprofit mission to benefit humanity, saying Musk waited too long to file his lawsuit and missed the deadline for the statute of limitations. Musk says he will appeal. Prosecutors in Minnesota have charged a U.S. Immigration and Customs Enforcement officer with assault in connection with the shooting of a Venezuelan immigrant in Minneapolis in January during the Trump administration's immigration crackdown. Hennepin County Attorney Mary Moriarty said Monday that 53-year-old Christian Castro has been charged with four felony counts and a misdemeanor of falsely reporting a crime. Pope Leo's first encyclical will be about what it means to be human in the era of artificial intelligence. The Vatican says it will be released next week, as NPR's Jason Burrows reports.
2: The encyclical's title is Magnificent Humanity. The Vatican says when it's presented next week, Pope Leo will be joined by the co-founder of the tech company Anthropic, Christopher Ola. Anthropic is currently suing the Trump administration for illegal retaliation. Earlier this year, the administration ordered federal departments and agencies to stop using Anthropic's artificial intelligence program because the company refused to allow the U.S. military unrestricted use of its AI technology. The new encyclical comes on the 135th anniversary of another important Vatican document, Rerum Novarum, about human dignity in the industrial age.
0: This is NPR News.
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6: This is World Cafe. I'm Raina Duras. Have you ever gotten up in the morning and reached for your phone right away and you just start scrolling? In your mind, you might be thinking, hey, I'm just going to check in on the news and see what my friends are up to. But when you finally end up putting that phone down, you feel more overwhelmed, more confused, and more isolated than you did before. Australian artist Genesis Owusu set out to fight those feelings with his new album, Red Star Woo and the Worldwide Scourge. Coming up, Genesis, who blends genres like hip-hop, punk, and funk, talks about responding to global unrest and that feeling that we just aren't getting the whole truth by writing songs that are direct and outspoken. And as someone who was speaking from my own experience at the beginning of this intro, I can say it's also very refreshing. Our conversation is in just a moment. First, from Red Star Woo and the Worldwide Scourge, here's Genesis Owusu with Stampede.

0: Genesis Owusu with Stampede. That's the song from his new album, Red Star Woo and the Worldwide Scourge. This is World Cafe. I'm Rena Duras. Genesis Owusu is my guest today. Welcome back to the World Cafe.
1: Thank you for having me. Glad to be back.
0: I just want to say, as a person who, you know, lives on Earth in 2026, I feel like I really needed this album right now. I needed something loud and big, and I needed someone to say so many of the important things that you say on it. So first of all, just thank you.
1: Oh, well, my pleasure. My pleasure. I mean, I felt the exact same way, which is why I made it.
0: Yeah.
1: I'm glad you resonate with it, and I'm glad that ethos was able to be appreciated from the listener side.
0: Yeah. I mean, I'm glad you just said that. I was going to ask you about the headspace you were in when you started writing the album.
1: Yeah, that was literally the exact headspace. Like, I felt like, obviously, we were all living through so many global, you know, world-shifting, historic events, one after the other. And it just kind of felt like people weren't really talking about it. People didn't really know how to talk about it. Everyone was confused and gaslit from every corner of media and the politicians and everything. And I felt like it was just so necessary for someone to just say things exactly how they are, super directly, you know?
0: Yeah. Well, let's talk about the song that opens the album, Pirate Radio. You've called it a statement of intent for the album. Could you elaborate on that a little bit?
1: Yeah, I mean, I feel like when you listen to Pirate Radio, I think tonally, I want you to know exactly what this album is going to be about. Tonally, yeah, exactly the headspace that I'm in. And yeah, I hope it achieves that. It's brash. It's definitely irreverent. It's speaking to the feelings and the headspace that I'm in. But hopefully not just in any kind of, you know, angry or apathetic way, but in a way that says, this is what it is. And maybe, you know, if you feel like this too, then hop on the pirate radio and let's yell about it together.
0: Yeah. And you've kind of been getting at this, but, you know, you point out Nazis, two paid totalitarians, Elon, Kanye in this song. You're not hiding behind metaphor. You are coming out saying it. You're naming names. And I was wondering if you could talk about that. Why was that a choice that you made for this album to really name those names?
1: I think, so this is my third album. My first two albums have been very fantastical. They've been very metaphorical. I love world building and metaphors and character creation. I feel like in general, I love ambiguity. I love things that could have a million different meanings because in my mind, that's kind of how art stands the test of time, when things can have a million different lives and can mean a million different things to a million different people. But I guess, as I said at the start, life is already so ambiguous right now.
0: Yeah.
1: No one knows what's going on right now. So I felt like this was the main point of difference between this work and my previous works, where it's like, I felt like the time was too important to be ambiguous.
0: Yeah.
1: This is the time to be extremely direct. So yeah, that's why I chose to do it this way.
0: You know, over the last couple of years, we have seen artists face consequences for being outspoken about things. And you have a lyric in Pirate Radio, "I ain't scared. I've been digging this grave for decades. I can't wait to use it." Was fear of consequences something that ever entered your mind while you were making this?
1: The thing with me and my music is that in reality, especially I live in Australia, I'm based in Australia. When I was making my first album, I was making it with my band and we were jamming and we were all having a great time. We were like, this music is sick. We're having so much fun. But we all knew in the back of our minds, there's a great chance that none of this will ever work. Like, no one will like this. No one will hear this. It won't be on the radio. Because just at that time and space, nothing like it had ever been popping in the Australian music scene. So I guess with my art, it's always been very, it's been for me, really.
0: Yeah.
1: It's been for me. It's been a true and authentic expression of me and what I want to say and how I feel. And if other people like it, if other people resonate it, resonate with it, that's always just been a bonus for me. So I carry that through from then up until today. I'm going to say what I want to say, how I want to say it. If people like it, that's great. If people don't like it, it is what it is. But all my art will ever be is a true and pure expression of myself.
0: Well, let's listen to some of that art right now. We're going to hear some of Pirate Radio, Genesis Owusu on World Cafe.

0: From his new album, Red Star Woo and the Worldwide Scourge, that's Genesis Owusu, Pirate Radio. I'm Raina Duras on World Cafe. Genesis Owusu is my guest. So you moved to Canberra, capital of Australia, from Ghana when you were really little. After you moved, as you were growing up, how connected did you feel to Ghana?
1: I mean, kind of, the connection came with scarcity. I had my parents, obviously. I had my brother. And we were like a black dot in a sea of not black. We had a church. We had a pretty African Ghanaian church that my mom took me to every Sunday. But apart from that, basically it was my parents and that church which were like my only cultural connections to Ghana. So it was always coming through, that certain filter or, they were really my only links. So I still got a good sense of the place, but it's like I learned about this concept called, I can't remember what it's called, but it's essentially like cultural freeze, where you learn about your culture through your parents, but they might have left like 20 years ago.
0: Right.
1: So your perception of that culture is through your parents, but it's also 20 years ago.
0: Yeah, you know? It's frozen in time, kind of.
1: Yeah. So I'm probably jumping the gun, but I went back to Ghana last year to shoot the videos for this album. And it was so liberating and nourishing to go back and see it how it is now. I'd been back before, but I hadn't been back in 11 years.
0: If you're just joining us on World Cafe, I'm speaking with Genesis Owusu. Over the last 2 years, you've found a lot of success. You've won awards. You've also toured a ton, and you've done a lot of traveling all over the world. Aside from going to Ghana, had you traveled much before going on tour?
1: No, that was the first time I traveled. Apart from when I went back to Ghana as a teenager, basically all of my traveling has been through tour.
0: How do you think doing all of that traveling and meeting people in different places and getting to experience different cultures, how did that change you creatively? What kind of perspective did that give you?
1: I mean, I think in general, it really just reinforced what I was doing. Mm-hmm. It was like, I remember playing in Lithuania and they were singing my lyrics back to me. And
0: that's,
1: I was like,
0: cool.
1: This is insane. Like, yeah, what I was penciling down in my bedroom back in Canberra is really resonating with these people all over the world. So like, I guess it goes to that first point of having to worry about maybe consequences or external pressures. It was very much just validating to see that what I'm doing back in my little bedroom in Canberra, it really is resonating with a lot of people. I don't need to change or alter for my perception of anyone else. You know, what I am is enough.
0: Yeah, and the things you're singing about are things people can relate to anywhere.
1: Yeah, exactly.
0: Which I think will happen with the songs on this record too, probably.
1: I definitely hope so.
0: We're going to kind of take a bigger global look now. In the song Worldwide Scourge, you're talking about all of these kind of, you know, I guess I'll say disasters at the global scale, but you take us inside your head. We're looking through your eyes and we're feeling your sense of unease. There is a verse that really caught me. It's about walking towards a white woman on the street. You're sensing that she's afraid of you as she crosses the street. And you ask, should I blame her for seeing me and picturing me a threat, or the centuries of whipping that's keeping women in debt? And I thought that was a really interesting, nuanced lyric. That is not a sentiment you hear in songs very often. Could you talk about that?
1: Yeah, I mean, well, I suppose I just, yeah, I try to put it down in the lyric, but it's a intersectional, it's more of an intersectional type of awareness on the situation, where it's like, I'm used to being treated differently as a black man, but also it's like, is it always from that perspective? Is it from that perspective right now? It very much could be. Or it could be from the perspective that we are seeing global femicide around the world. It's like women don't feel safe right now. So in that situation, it's like, how do I take this? It's going back to that point I made before. It's like everything is just hazy. No one knows what's going on. No one knows how to feel and yeah, what the sentiment of the environment should be right now. So it's like, can I blame this woman for seeing me? Like, I don't know if she's seeing me as a black man or if she's just seeing me as a man. Mm-hmm. And either way, that can be extremely threatening for one reason or another, whether that's because of perception or because of reality. Yeah, especially, I'm not sure what the global statistics are, but I know in Australia right now we're seeing a huge wave and a plague of domestic violence, which is leading to a lot of women extremely unfortunately losing their lives. And it's something that obviously I think needs to come to a complete end, and it's something that needs to be spoken about. So yeah, I think in this song and in this album, I kind of don't feel like, I'm not like the narrator of the world who feels like I have all the answers. I'm kind of just blurting it out as I feel it in real sure. time, you know?
0: Yeah.
1: Yeah. So that's was kind of just the perspective I had that I wanted to share.
0: We're going to come back and talk a little more about this. But first, let's hear some of the song, The Worldwide Scourge. It's Genesis Owusu on World Cafe.

0: The Worldwide Scourge, a song from Genesis Owusu's new album on World Cafe. I'm Raina Duras talking to Genesis Owusu. The album is called Red Star Wu and the Worldwide Scourge. We just heard the Worldwide Scourge. Who is Red Star Wu? Where did that name or persona come from?
1: Red Star Wu, honestly, I just thought it sounded fly. No, it's me. It's it goes back to my roots in Ghana. In Ghana, our flag is red, yellow, red, gold, and green with a black star. So I wanted to incorporate the black star, but throughout my career, red has been like a really, it's been my color. I don't really have like a super direct reasoning for it, but it's been a color that I feel represents me. I feel like it's bold. I feel like it's brash. I also am a huge Prince fan. So like growing up, I was like, if Prince can have purple, then I'm going to have red. So yeah, mixing in the black stars with my signature became Red Star Wu. Yeah, that's kind of how that came to be.
0: When I read the name of the album, I went and looked up, I went and Googled just Red Star Wu to see if you'd use this name or persona in any other ways. And I found Red Star Wu's Neighborhood Jams, which were a bunch of intimate shows that you put on last year with your band. And your reasoning around putting on these intimate shows I thought was really cool and really interesting. Could you talk about those a bit?
1: Yeah, well, I mean, it kind of goes out to a much further ethos in my mind right now. And it goes back to what we were just talking about, where when you see someone and they're pointed out to be your enemy, it's just so easy to accept that as a fact. And the easiest way to counter that is to literally just meet that person in real life. You know, in this world we're in right now where we're seeing everyone through a screen, it's so easy to make a caricature of someone, and that caricature is so much easier to make your enemy. But when you have to sit in a room face to face with someone and actually hear the nuances of their perspective, and they have to hear the nuances of your perspective, and you see each other as human beings, even though you may disagree here and there, it's much harder to not see that person just as a human being. So I feel like we have been disincentivized out of community in the world that we're in right now. And this is global. I'm one man living in Australia. I can't solve that. But, you know, I try to think globally and act locally. So if I have a position to create some sort of community, then I'll do that and try and start mitigating it in my corner of the world. So I put on these little intimate shows where, it felt like the audience was there, but it wasn't like a huge show where the audience just kind of became a sea of people and a sea of numbers. Like you could see every individual person, and every individual person could see each other. The stage was in the middle, so everyone was surrounding me. I've been trying to put on a lot of more community building, ethos centered things like that.
0: Yeah.
1: And I've been, you know, playing Uno with the fans after, and going to their houses to film the new music. Just anything that builds a connection as human to human and less about hierarchies, even as fan and artist, just trying to make it human to human.
0: You mentioned playing Uno in the song Death Cult Zombie, and I have to ask, I want to play a clip of that song in a minute, but why Uno?
1: Me personally, I'm a big board game and card game fan. Uno is just an easy entrance point. If it was up to me, I'd be playing like Catan or something, you know? Like
0: a lot of pieces to bring out there.
1: Yeah, I'd be going all in. But Uno is like, you know, everyone knows how to play Uno in their own way. But yeah, if it was up to me, maybe I'll build a little board card game community where we can go like all in, you know, the tough stuff.
0: Here's a bit of Death Cult Zombie. It's Genesis Owusu on World Cafe.

0: On World Cafe, Genesis Owusu, Death Cult Zombie. I'm speaking with Genesis Owusu on World Cafe today. I'm Raina Duras. His new album is called Red Star Woo and the Worldwide Scourge. The last song I want to play from the new album is called Hellstar. It features actually a past guest of World Cafe, Duckworth. It's one of those moments on the album where there is a real glimmer of hope, or I guess love. Could you tell us a bit about writing this song?
1: Yeah. I mean, I think it was kind of, I think throughout the album, time is a big factor as well. Whether we have enough time to do this, like time is running out. We need to act now. I think this song was also like, we also still have time to enjoy life. Mm-hmm. We also still have time to love and to lust and to have pleasure. So this song to me is kind of like a post-apocalyptic sludge funk love jam. Yeah.
0: Here's Genesis Owusu. It's Hellstar on World Cafe.

Addicted to power, but what's power when you losing control? Hands gripping on the edge, a second from letting go. Praying 5 times a day, I hope that he washed my soul. But some you cannot just flush down a commode. Pray for me.

0: on World Cafe, Genesis Owusu with Hellstar. It's a song from his new album, Red Star Woo and the Worldwide Scourge. Genesis Owusu is my guest today. I have loved this conversation. Thank you so much for the music and for the conversation.
1: Thanks so much for having me. I've enjoyed the conversation as well. Thank you. Appreciate it.
0: I'm Rena Durres, back in a moment with more World Cafe.

Before the break, you heard my conversation with Genesis Owusu about his new album. It's his third full-length studio album since 2021. And during my research for that interview, I found an old interview he did with The Guardian from when he released his debut. And there's a great quote from back then where he talks about being inspired by your next artist. But he says, if that artist were a rapper in 2020 in Australia, Genesis was talking about Prince. Here is Prince, Musicology on World Cafe.

broken social scene with Not Around Anymore. That's from their first album in almost a decade called Remember the Humans. Came out just 10 days ago. In a minute, the first new music from a Beastie Boy in 15 years. That is next on World Cafe.

Hey, on World Cafe, I'm Raina Duris. The Beastie Boys released their album Hot Sauce Committee Part 2 back in 2011. It was the year before the death of founding member Adam Yauch, a.k.a. MCA. And since then, the remaining members have been pretty quiet until just about 2 weeks ago when Beastie Boy Mike D dropped this next song during a show in L.A. That show kicked off the first of four in L.A. and in Brooklyn. Check it out. It is new Mike D, Switch Up.

0: The Cure, Boys Don't Cry. Before that, you heard Horse Girl with Switch Over, and before that, new music from Mike D, a song called Switch Up. Thank you again to my guest this hour, Genesis Owusu, and thank you to World Cafe producer Miguel Perez for his work on that session. Thanks also to all of our affiliates across the country and the team who make this show. We produce it at WXPN at the University of Pennsylvania in Philadelphia. I'm Raina Duras. 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
1: 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And by the estate of Joan B. Kroc, whose bequest serves as an enduring investment in the future of public radio and seeks to help NPR produce programming that meets the highest standards of public service in journalism and cultural expression.

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1: This is a brand new song from Graham Coxon, founding member and lead guitarist of Blur. Called Billy Says, and you'll hear that new one in its entirety coming up, as well as a song from Blur. And you'll hear an exclusive live version of this song from one of Graham's Blur bandmates' side projects. Plus, new music from Jack White, Arlo Parks, and Phoebe Stockwell. That's all on the way. I'm Raina Duras. This is World Cafe.
2: Live from NPR News, I'm Giles Snyder. The special agent in charge of the FBI San Diego field office, Mark Bremley, is asking the public for help in the investigation into Monday's shooting at San Diego County's largest mosque.
3: As we work through this investigation, we ask for your patience to determine any motive and facts associated with the shooting. The FBI continues to ask for the public's help in providing any information that could help us resolve this investigation. We remind the public that any detail, no matter how small, could be useful.
2: Police say two teenage suspects opened fire at the Islamic Center of San Diego, killing three men. The suspects were found dead in a car of apparent self-inflicted gunshot wounds. President Trump says he's holding off on a military strike on Iran planned for Tuesday. In a social media post, Trump said serious negotiations are underway to end the war. Trump later told reporters that U.S. allies in the Gulf asked him to put off the attack because they feel a deal is close. Federal judge has dismissed the case President Trump filed against the IRS over the leak of his tax returns years ago. NPR's Kerry Johnson reports it was the first known instance of a president suing the government he leads.
4: U.S. District Judge Kathleen Williams says court rules allow a plaintiff to walk away from a case if they file no papers, and there's no role now for her to review the IRS dispute. The Justice Department says Trump will receive an apology, but no financial payment. Instead, DOJ is launching what it calls an anti-weaponization fund of nearly $1.8 billion to compensate people who allegedly were unfairly prosecuted by the Biden administration. That could include defendants who stormed the Capitol and attacked law enforcement on January 6, 2021. Donald Sherman of Citizens for Responsibility and Ethics in Washington says the deal's among the most corrupt in U.S. history. Kerry Johnson, NPR News, Washington.
2: The State Department says it's working closely with the CDC and the Pentagon to plan for possible evacuations of Americans affected by an Ebola outbreak in Africa. NPR's Michelle Kellerman reports the U.S. is imposing some travel restrictions as well.
5: The State Department says its embassies in the Democratic Republic of Congo, Rwanda, South Sudan, and Uganda are tracking the Ebola outbreak and communicating with Americans in the region. The department has issued a series of travel warnings and is barring visits by foreign nationals

love that line in there. Solidarity can be difficult when you got cool stuff to lose. That's from Going Shopping from the Strokes. Going live from the archives next on World Cafe.

This is live from the archives on World Cafe. I'm Raina Duris. Coming up later this hour, you'll hear a new solo song from Graham Coxon of the band Blur. But first, another Blur side project. Damon Albarn formed Gorillaz back in the late 90s along with artist Jamie Hewlett. This performance was recorded live when they came by the show in 2010 to talk about their album Plastic Beach. Gorillaz, Stylo, live for World Cafe.

a performance from Chicano Batman of Freedom is Free. Before that, Gorillaz' Stylo. Both of those recorded for World Cafe. That was your Live from the Archives set today. 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You can find sessions from tons of artists on there, including your next one, who we just recorded some new music with. You can look for that in the coming months. This is Arlo Parks, song from her new album. It's called Two-Sided.

Derecho de Monaco. That is new music from Jack White, one of the founding members of Blur, with a song he recorded 15 years ago and is just releasing now, next on World Cafe.

You could probably make the argument that Damon Albarn is the most famous founding member of the band Blur, but when you listen to the solo music from Blur lead guitarist Graham Coxon, you'll get it pretty quick that he was an integral part of Blur sounding like Blur. I'm Marina Duras. It's World Cafe. Coxon is re-releasing his entire solo catalog this summer, along with a previously unreleased album he recorded 15 years ago called Castle Park. Here's a song from that one. It's called Philly Says. Graham Coxon on World Cafe.

0: Don't Go Back to Rockville, R.E.M. And that is it for World Cafe today. Thanks so much for letting me play you some songs. Let me soundtrack part of your life today. It's always a lot of fun. Thank you so much also to our affiliates across the country who bring you this show. We produce it at WXPN at the University of Pennsylvania in Philadelphia. My name is Raina Duris, and thank you for listening to World Cafe from NPR.
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0: Aretha Franklin Live at Fillmore West came out in 1971, and correspondent John Morrison says you can hear the energy of the 60s counterculture movement and civil rights gains in her performances.
2: It feels like you're witnessing somebody tapping into a sense of optimism, a sense of potential.
0: We talk about that album on the next World Cafe.

0: which could include January 6 rioters. The fund was announced Monday by the Justice Department as part of a deal to resolve President Trump's lawsuit against the IRS over the leak of his tax returns. Democrats and government watchdogs are pledging to fight the resolution. NPR is restructuring its newsroom and cutting some jobs as it seeks to trim $8 million from its budget. NPR's David Folkenflik says it's an aftershock of Congress's vote last year to end federal funding for public media. Reporting on NPR's newsroom, not reviewed by corporate or news executives before broadcast.
1: NPR offered voluntary buyouts to 300 employees in the news division on Monday, but is looking for just 30 to leave. If not enough people accept the offer, the network says it'll carry out targeted layoffs among news gathering staff. NPR executives say staffers on shows and podcasts, including hosts, are not affected. Editor-in-Chief Thomas Evans is also consolidating news-gathering desks to ensure that reporters on related topics work more closely together. David Folkenflik, NPR News.
0: Greenland's government says progress has been made in talks with the United States over the Danish territory's future, but that the island will never be for sale. U.S. Special Envoy Jeff Landry arrived in Greenland on Sunday and met Monday with top officials, including Prime Minister Jens Frederik Nielsen. I'm Giles Snyder. This is NPR News.
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4: At the end of March, the composer David Lang debuted a modern piece of music set to a 250-year-old book, Adam Smith's The Wealth of Nations. It had four sold-out performances by the New York Philharmonic, conducted by Gustavo Dudamel. Last week on the show, we heard from Lang about the origins of the piece, and we sat in on a few rehearsals. We also attended one of the performances.

0: Afterward, we spoke with some audience members in the lobby.
1: I'm here on a band trip, and this was one of the activities, so yeah. I really like all of the crescendos and how it was all building up to like a really big moment at the end.
2: I think it actually speaks to what is most beautiful about humans, that we feel better when we help others. I think that's a beautiful emotional and pragmatic loop.
3: This is the kind of piece the Philharmonic should be doing. It was also interesting watching Gustavo Dudamel up close. He was really into it. I mean, he was really inside the piece.
0: The published reviews were also positive. Stacey Vanek Smith, writing for Bloomberg, said that David Lang had shown that economics, often reduced to stock tickers and earnings reports, can in fact be profoundly human. Caught up with David Lang about a week after the last of the four performances of The Wealth of Nations, and I asked what it felt like to work on a big new piece like this for years and then hear it come to life and then go away.
4: There's always this post-experience depression, and the bigger the piece and the bigger the triumph, the deeper the hole.
0: But I mean, you have to feel it was a great success, no?
4: I always go into these things thinking that the definition of success would be to come out and not have everyone think that I'm incompetent.
0: Well, that's the way to set the bar low.
4: I want to set the bar low because there's so many things that can go wrong, you know. And my music repeats a lot, so if you make a mistake, it could be like, there's 10 minutes of this mistake.
0: And when you say a mistake, what would that actually be or sound like? And would we know?
4: I'm not sure you would know, but I would know. If I orchestrated a chord wrong, or if I asked someone to do something that I ended up not liking. And it's really easy to make those mistakes. They're, you know, like 1,000 little tiny detail things, and they really can affect how the piece feels.

0: to me. Maybe not to anybody else, because the piece didn't exist before. Nobody knows what it could have been. But I have a little checklist in my head of all the things that I might have done wrong.
1: What was on that checklist?
0: There's that movement that we talked about last time, the woolen coat, which I really wanted to make sure that it sounded as emotional and as full to everybody else as it did to me, singing it at home in my studio. And I was really happy that that worked out really well. The solo things, like, I didn't know if having Fleur singing these arias with no accompaniment, if they would be so emotional.
1: Lang is talking about the mezzo-soprano Fleur Baron. She was one of the two vocal soloists in Wealth of Nations, along with the bass baritone Devon Tynes. Here is one of the arias that Lang was thinking of.
0: But in my heart, what I hoped would happen would be that all those changes of scale would end up kind of focusing what happened to our attention as we listen. But you should tell me what you thought. I mean, I've been living with this piece for years. You just heard it the first time, so I'd be very curious to know what you thought.
1: I thought it was wonderful. I thought it was thought-provoking, but also totally engaging. It was deep, but accessible. There's a lot of different movements, obviously, and a lot of different emotions and a lot of different colors in the music. And you'll forgive me if I speak about music in a language that isn't quite the language of, you know, musicians or composers. But I found the music spiky and kind of punky at times, but also very delicate. I found the piece celebratory, but also mournful. I found it confident, but also seeking. And I found I walked out of there with a new appreciation for Adam Smith, which is not nothing, because I had quite a bit of an appreciation for him and a pretty big appreciation for David Lang.
0: What's weird, you know, being a young composer, you try to learn things and figure things out, and you're always aware of what you're trying that you've never done before. When you become an old composer, and I can say that as a senior citizen, you know things instinctively that you're not really paying attention to any longer. So these issues of pacing and depth, there are all sorts of really important things that I don't think about as intensely as I used to think about them. I just trust that I will know how they work. And so for me, one of the really fun things was thinking that I was going to have an experience that had a particular shape, like this giant, enthusiastic Adam Smith stuff with a full orchestra at the beginning, and that gradually as the piece went on, it would taper down to these more personal American thoughts. And we would get someplace that would be, as you said, optimistic, but also kind of really trying to pay attention to what's going on around us. And I wasn't really sure that that was going to work. But for me, that's the thing that I was really satisfied with. The shape of the intellectual argument, I was really happy with.
1: I had a lot of fun being at rehearsals, and there were many things that really impressed me. First of all, I'm just blown away by how good the New York Philharmonic is and their singers. When I heard the first choral rehearsal and then the first orchestra rehearsal, it sounded so good, I thought, oh, well, everybody must have rehearsed a bunch before already together. But in fact, they haven't. It does seem like an absolute miracle that a person like you could sit in your studio in Soho for a bunch of years and write dots on the paper. And then one afternoon in March of 2026, you know, 48 vocalists and then a whole bunch of musicians and a couple soloists get together and they turn this two-dimensional thing into not even three, like six. Part of my thrill of watching you get enmeshed in this and watching you get happier and happier during the course of rehearsals, part of it was about the mystery and the magic of that, honestly. And so when I say it was inspiring and moving, the piece itself was, but I guess I also see the creation of a thing like this representing something really good about humankind that we're able to do this.
0: I love that you say that, because I really think that that's what you heard during the rehearsal, was you heard what's good in people. Everyone has their individual part. One of the things you do as a composer is you're actually writing a series of instructions for 100 different people in this piece. And everybody has their own instruction. And they sit at home before the first rehearsal and they practice their own instruction. So they have an idea of what they're responsible for, but they have no idea if they're going to be able to make something good with someone else when they get together. And so the process of rehearsal isn't about them learning the notes. The process of rehearsal is them learning how to be a community that comes together to build this thing.
1: So you, the composer, were there in the room for all the rehearsals. I'm guessing that for all the performers, the chorus, the soloists, the musicians, the conductor, that they're accustomed to playing music by dead composers at least 90% of the time, right?
0: That's absolutely right.
1: And you're, you know, unless something's gone really wrong during rehearsals, you were going to be alive at the end of it. And I was very curious to see how undiva-like you were. Both the conductor of the vocal chorus and then the conductor of the orchestra, Gustavo Dudamel, they would often turn to you and ask a question or defer to you. How do you like that? How's that sounding? Should we try this? What surprised me, I'll be honest, was how I'd say 99% of the time you'd give them a big thumbs up and say, beautiful, it's beautiful. And I wondered, did you really feel that way or was it somewhat strategic? Do you feel like your work is done and now if you start nitpicking, you're just going to make yourself a pain in the neck and therefore you're just going to be positive and encouraging like that? Or were you really feeling that?
0: I think it's a little bit of everything. You know, I'd never heard the piece before either. If I had rehearsed with them for a month, I might actually be able to say, oh, this one note, can you bring it out a little more? I might have more specific comments, but I'm only able at that moment to take in the overall shape. But I also think they are really great and they are musical and their job is to take those notes that look like nothing on a piece of paper and they know how to breathe a certain kind of life into it. So even if they are not breathing the kind of life into it that I imagined, it already starts at a very enlivened space. And so I just got super happy from the whole thing. There was one moment on one day of rehearsal, though, where Gustavo was asking for detailed notes about every movement. And this sent me into a little bit of a terror because I realized he was going to go, movement one, what are your comments? Then movement two, what are your comments? And then I realized I better have comments for movement three and movement six and whatever. So as he's fixing the things that I just pointed out, I quickly ran to my score and thumbed through and I went, okay, I got to say something for movement five, right? I felt like then the pressure was on.
1: It sounds as though you attended every performance, correct?
0: I went to every rehearsal and every performance, yes.
1: What was the experience like for you over the course of those four performances? Were you listening in the same way for the same things?
0: I got very relaxed. I don't usually enjoy myself this much. The first night, the piece really felt like it was long. Not like it was too long, but I felt the massive quality of the piece. And every night it really felt like it got faster. Even though it didn't get faster, it just I got used to the trajectory of the piece. And by the end, I couldn't believe that we were at the end already. The quality of the performance, not the musical quality, but what the players, the singers, and the soloists found in the piece changed a little bit every night. Some of the nights were much more emotional. And I thought that was really interesting. It's like they got to the point very quickly where everyone could make a great sound and could make the argument for the piece. But I think what happened those four nights of performances is that Gustavo is finding something different. He's bringing something out. He's looking at a different bunch of players in a particular moment to give them confidence and make them emerge.
1: As I was watching rehearsals, I got to thinking and recognizing really how phenomenally expensive it is to produce something like this. A lot of people, a lot of real estate, probably not enough rehearsal for your taste, but still a lot of performances where there's no ticket sales and so on. And, you know, music like this today, as it was a couple hundred years ago, is really only possible because of patronage, because of wealthy individuals and institutions. And this piece has some harsh words for wealthy individuals and institutions. Did you ever feel that the piece was a little bit biting the hand that feeds it and pieces like it?
0: First of all, I think it costs a lot of money in our society to do bad things, too.
1: What's on your list of bad things?
0: I think that list is very long. The idea that you might actually be able to take a bunch of money and do something for good, That doesn't sound like a bad thing. I really would hate to live in a world where all of the good and virtuous things have to be done very deeply. I was sort of worried that maybe some of the board members would get mad at me, but actually several of the board members came up and thanked me. We're at a time right now where maybe there's such a division and a distance between the people who have billions and billions of dollars and actually control the world and the people who only have $400 million. I actually think the billionaires are trying to make the people who have $400 million feel really bad about themselves. So it could be that it is a time when there are actually things that we can say together for a large group of people about how money can be better spent.
1: This got me to wondering how the New York Philharmonic spends its money. The Philharmonic, like the Metropolitan Opera, the New York City Ballet, and all the other arts organizations at Lincoln Center, all the arts organizations everywhere, really, are struggling with rising costs, falling ticket revenues, and let's call it unpredictable philanthropy. The Metropolitan Opera, whose annual budget is around $330 million, had been working on a partnership with the Saudi Arabian government that would bring in $200 million, but the Saudis just pulled out. The Philharmonic, with a budget of around $90 million, is in better shape, in part because they have just landed Gustavo Dudamel, who is a superstar, as its music and artistic director. The Philharmonic also has a new president and CEO, Matthias Czarnopolski, who has a longstanding friendship with Dudamel.
2: The New York Philharmonic is on the cusp of a transformative new era.
1: I asked Czarnopolski to explain how the Philharmonic decides to invest in a big new piece like David Lang's Wealth of Nations.
2: It made sense. As we were approaching the 250th birthday of America, as an organization that is approaching itself almost 200 years, to think, how are we going to recognize this moment in not just American history, but global history through what we do, which is music? So that began a conversation with David, with Gustavo Dudamel, with my colleagues at the orchestra. And that led to David's pitch to us about something inspired by a great moment in musical history, cultural history, Handel's Messiah, and a great moment in economic and, let's not forget, literary history in Adam Smith's The Wealth of Nations.
1: Did you, for a moment, maybe just think that was a crazy idea instead of a great idea?
2: Are you kidding? I thought it was a crazy idea until I sat down and started hearing the rehearsals. I mean, really, I walked in here, and I say this with great love for David and my colleagues, like, what are we doing? The Wealth of Nations, Handel's Messiah? But, you know, there's a lesson there which we should remind ourselves. Trust the artists, because they know. David knows, and the musicians of the orchestra know, and Gustavo, and, you know, Devon Tynes and Fleur Baron and the fantastic chorus, they know. You were there and you were struck by the awesome power of that piece of music.
1: How many times did you see or hear part or all of Wealth of Nations?
2: I heard four performances all the way through and I loved every minute of every one. I thought it's a magnificent piece of music. And I was surprised by my response because I really did think, how is this going to work? The music, beautiful. The choral writing, beautiful. The narration, the text, the approach to the text was really clear. I kept discovering new things. And in retrospect, I realized that the first half was a narration of Adam Smith's treatise through music, and then the second half was the effects. I want some bread. I need shelter. Oh my goodness. I mean, it's so powerful, the second half, in light of the first. I mean, like, devastating.
1: What it made me wonder is, especially since so much of the Philharmonic's revenues come from philanthropy and philanthropists, and those are often the kind of people who have the concentrated wealth that is being decried in a piece like this, how do you think about how some of your most generous patrons are hearing that?
2: It was a searing indictment to our society today, that piece. But the people who give money to the New York Philharmonic in philanthropy, and for that matter in tickets as well, care deeply about this enormous public and civic good that is this beautiful orchestra. They care deeply about their city.
1: But I mean, were you concerned at all? Did any patrons come up to you after any of the four nights and say, you know, wonderful piece, Matthias. I'm always thrilled to be here. But boy, oh boy, did he lay into us.
2: Nobody. I was kind of ready for it. Look, people have their eyes open to what's happening in the world.
1: If you look back at history and you look at particularly turbulent times in history and you look at the art from those times, you see that the artists were very often not just describing the turmoil of the moment, but seeing, you know, holding the mirror up to society in a way that just nobody else does.
2: It is the writers and the poets and the musicians who get silenced when authoritarian regimes take hold. David Lang is a fearless artist, but he's not laboring under the conditions Shostakovich labored under of great suffering, or Prokofiev. He's not fearing for his life, and I can't imagine how that impacts an artist, though I have a sense listening to the Shostakovich symphonies and string quartets.
1: So if you had to summarize the theme or the message of David Lang's Wealth of Nations, all in, the music, the text from Adam Smith and others, the intensity of the writing and the performance, what is this piece saying to you?
2: Things are not what they seem. Every word and act matters. There is a human dimension and a human cost to everything we do, and we need to wake up to that.
1: Once awakened, do what then?
2: Once awakened, don't accept the suffering of others as okay.
1: We will be right back after the break. This is Freakonomics Radio, and I'm Stephen Dubner.
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1: David Lang told me he was going through some post-premiere depression after the New York run of his Wealth of Nations oratorio, although I'll be honest, he didn't seem depressed to me. Let's talk about the audience response. Tell me how it felt for you.
2: I really didn't know what people would think. I thought I might get polite applause because I did spend a lot of time thinking about the libretto, and I thought there was something of a kind of essay-type narrative structure.
1: Is that a good thing or a bad thing?
2: It's a good thing, I think. It's kind of vaguely and indirectly making an argument that leads someplace. And it could be that people could appreciate it and like it and enjoy it and have a good time with the music and not feel roused by it. And people got very enthusiastic about it. I was really, really, really excited that people enjoyed it that much.
1: I'm curious if you had any conversations with either people you knew or didn't know about Adam Smith's writings themselves, whether anyone said something like, wow, no idea that he circumscribed this idea this way or anything like that.
2: I think the more people knew about Adam Smith, the more they came up and told me about things I missed or like, how come you didn't put in the Pin Factory? I never got anyone who came up and said, you know nothing about economics, which I was expecting. So I was really happy about that. Maybe those people just stayed away from me.
1: When we published a Freakonomics Radio series on Adam Smith a few years ago, we interviewed Glory Liu, a political scientist at Georgetown and author of a book called Adam Smith's America, How a Scottish Philosopher Became an Icon of American Capitalism. When Liu heard that there was a new oratorio based on Wealth of Nations, she came to New York to see it. We caught up with her afterwards and asked if she thought that Lang had omitted any important parts of the book.
3: Why wasn't there a piece on the digression on silver? Just kidding. Just kidding.
1: The silver digression in Wealth of Nations is a long and data-heavy section of the book that even Smith fans find tedious. Glory Liu loved David Lang's Wealth of Nations.
3: It exceeded all of my expectations. It was urgent and curious and dark and heroic and hopeful. I really did not expect to feel such a range of emotions.
1: In her book, Liu argues that Adam Smith is often used selectively by the right, by the left, by free market evangelists, and by their critics. Everyone wants a piece of Smith, but not everyone wants the whole Smith. She thought David Lang's piece avoided the usual traps.
3: It's so easy to get a one-sided version of Smith, the one that most people are familiar with, and I bet the one that most people walking in these doors had the expectation they were going to hear. The triumphant story of the invisible hand of the market over the heavy hand of government, that self-interest is a universal force of human coordination. And yes, there are elements, right? But the fact that Lang was able to make that so much more complex, it wasn't a simple message. It challenged your preconceptions of who Smith is, what he stands for, what the concepts mean, and how these conversations evolve over time. Like, I was so blown away by it. What I really hope will happen is that people are going to have these really frank conversations about what they saw and what they encountered and an interpretation of Adam Smith that they didn't know was possible. And I hope that that changes the conversation. I think that that's how change happens. You change the way people talk about an idea. You change the way people talk about the history of an idea. And you change the people who are included in that conversation.
1: And here's another audience member. Her name is Tracy Fenton.
4: I actually work in the finance industry. I thought it was incredibly moving, really moving.
1: Fenton did object to a passage that was drawn from a courtroom speech by the socialist leader Eugene Debs.
4: The big line about people who do absolutely nothing becoming millionaires. I can't say that's true. Being behind the scenes and knowing what the intelligent movement of money does for so many people, I'm a lot less black and white than I used to be.
1: Fenton was also thinking about how a piece of music like this gets paid for.
4: I can only assume how this was financed by benefactors who made their money in the finance world or from their grandfathers who made their money in the finance world.
2: I knew I wanted from the beginning, I wanted to end with the Debs, because I felt like that's a strong pull.
1: And that, again, is David Lang.
2: It actually really helped me writing the piece.
1: This is Movement 17, Statement to the Court.
2: That's right.
1: Which we should say, and I didn't know this, I was surprised to learn this. This was a piece you'd written about 15 years ago.
2: Yeah, I wrote that piece a long time ago, and it's slightly cheating to stick old pieces into new pieces.
1: I did have this debate after with family and friends.
2: Oh, really? Whether it was cheating?
1: Well, I brought it up, and I said, you know, I felt this movement was incredibly strong, powerful, interesting, dark. It was a lot of things. And I was saying to my friends and family, you know, I don't know how I feel about this, that one of the main components of this larger piece was a piece that David had written and had been performed years earlier. So does that feel lazy, like cheating, or is it more? Then we started to talk about your piece in relation to Maasai, and of course Handel was a great reuser of pieces, as I'm guessing many other composers of that era were. And the consensus, I'll have you know, among my group of people was that no, not lazy. This is what a writer does. You'll be happy to know I was the only naysayer there.
2: I definitely was worried that people who knew that piece might think that it was a little bit of cheating. But I'm in my studio thinking my own thoughts, and this piece really is about me trying to figure out what I think and what I believe. And so it automatically is on some level in dialogue with everything else I've ever thought and all the other music that I've already written. So it didn't seem that out of place to me. The idea of a finished piece is a more recent idea in music history, that something is done and we treasure it. You know, composers were very practical.
1: So how do you feel? Because you have Eugene V. Debs saying, I am opposed to the social system in which we live. I believe in a fundamental change, but if possible, by peaceable and orderly means. Does that fit David Lang as well?
2: Yeah, basically. I would like to have change happen peaceably. That would be really great.
1: What kind of change?
2: Oh, I don't know. I'm not a politician, so I don't want to even go there. What I tried to do in this piece was to make a piece where I wouldn't be telling you that there's one right way to answer that question. You almost got me. You almost tricked me into saying what the right answer is.
1: The reason I ask is that I believe, and I'm hardly the first person to believe, that especially in a time of chaos and partisanship and so on, it is often the artist who, from a very different vantage point, will say something, write something, paint something that will make us all stand back and say, oh, I see, you really are holding a mirror up in a way that I wasn't able to. I suspect that deep down, you feel that way about yourself with this piece.
2: I guess I feel like this is a kind of mirror, but music is not really about specific things. You know, music is about how we feel about things. When we talk about the community which is created by people who pass money from one person to the next, how do we feel about that? There isn't necessarily a way to change how that system operates until we deal with how we react emotionally to how that system makes us feel. And we try not to pay attention to it. We try not to pay attention to the life of the people who sell us things or the life of the people that we sell to. We think that everything is frictionless. We're trying to live more and more in a world where we never meet the people who take care of us. We never meet the people that we employ.
1: The invisible hand is just taking care of it all.
2: That's exactly right. And maybe that's not such a good thing. You know, maybe we need to pay attention to what all of those hands are contributing to each other. And if you do pay attention to all those hands, maybe you care about how those people live. Maybe you care about whether those people have enough money. Maybe you care about, are their children being educated? Are they able to go to the hospital when they need to? Maybe there's a whole network of things that we are trying to keep ourselves from seeing.
1: Coming up after the break, what happens to Wealth of Nations next? I'm Stephen Dubner. This is Freakonomics Radio. You can follow us in all the places that you follow things. We will be right back.
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1: To what degree is your new oratorio, Wealth of Nations, a, quote, religious piece? When I think of Messiah, plainly it is a religious piece in that it's a religious tale and religious figures and so on. On the other hand, it was first performed in a music hall, not in a church, and the fact that it has lived on so long and in such a beloved way, to me, goes well beyond what we think of as, quote, religious music.
2: I think any situation where you can imagine a better world is kind of like a religious or a substitute religious piece. That idea that we could have a better life than the life we are living, that's a very beautiful and I think necessary idea in order to live. I do think that that's something that religion has, but it's not the only place where you can find that message. But I do think that that's the message that's behind this piece, and I do think it's the message behind that book. I think The Wealth of Nations is Adam Smith's idea, not just a description of how things work and not just charting how things evolve, but it's his imagination about how everyone in the world gets along. I try to, in my studies, think of how what I learn can make me a better contemporary American. A lot of these ideas that I have about looking around and seeing hypocrisy and looking around and imagining a utopian world, you know, they're all things that come from reading the Bible and seeing how far away we are from a world we might possibly be in, or imagining how living up to the standards that I think my religion and probably all religions hold for us might actually be useful, and why is it we don't live up to those standards that we profess for ourselves.
1: On the other hand, you've read enough fiction and nonfiction and history to know that most utopian visions end very poorly in reality.
2: Absolutely. This is where I think religion comes in and faith comes in, at least for me, is when you are exhorted as many times as we are to welcome the stranger and to be kind to the poor and to help people who need our help. We're exhorted so many times because the texts know that we are not actually doing this as much as we could be doing it.
1: The first piece of yours that I heard was this piece called Just, which is, I was just taken aback by it. I found it unbelievably beautiful and sublime and mysterious. And it was a case of religious text set to music. So I wonder if you could talk about that. You mentioned that you are a religious person. What does that mean, and how does that shape your relationship to religious texts that you set to music?
2: I was raised in a moderately religious environment, to moderately religious parents.
1: These are Jewish immigrants to LA, is that right?
2: That's right. And I am myself, you know, intermittently religious, I would say. I go through periods where I get closer and farther away.
1: What does a close period feel like?
2: Well, I've gone through periods where I've, you know, kept completely kosher, and I've gone through periods where I've gotten farther away.
1: And do you study and go to shul and things like that?
2: I have studied and I have gone to shul. I've never had a lobster. I've never had a pork chop. You know, there's certain things that are important to me, and I think that trying to understand my background is where my religious interest comes in, not in the practice of being Jewish, but in trying to uncover what being Jewish could mean.
1: If you had to describe the essence of Judaism as you've lived it and the way that it works its way into your work, and let's say you had to describe that essence while standing on one foot.
2: Which is a very Jewish thing.
1: Which is a very Jewish thing. What would you say?
2: Do not do unto others as you would not have them do unto you. I think the thing that I've gotten out of all of my study and my religious background, such as it is that there are rules that you can imagine living by, that you can aim for, and with some work and effort and discipline and commitment, you might be able to achieve some of those. And some of those things may lead us into a better way of dealing with each other. So for me, I think my moral compass comes from things that I learned or at least I think I learned from my religion. I would like to think that Judaism has prescriptions for how everyone in the world should live, not just Jews. It has prescriptions for how Jews are supposed to live with everyone else in the world. And I would think that those prescriptions that I have inherited are universal. And when I see them not universal, it creates a great rift inside of me.
1: This piece of yours, Wealth of Nations, has 18 movements, and 18 happens to be a pretty significant number in Judaism. It represents the word chai, or life, alive, living. Is that a coincidence? Do a lot of your pieces have 18 movements, maybe?
2: Not a lot of my pieces have 18 movements, but I definitely felt like when I got to around 16 or 17, 18 began looking pretty good.
1: Okay, so for movement 18, the final section, you go back to the text of Adam Smith. This is after we've been hearing text from Ralph Waldo Emerson and Frederick Douglass and Maria W. Stewart and FDR. Walk me through this final movement, which is called The Very Simple Secret.
2: I was so happy when I found this in The Wealth of Nations because it really seemed like an essential statement of what you want out of your government and what you want out of your society. Here's the whole text to that movement. The secret,
3: the secret,
2: the very simple secret,
3: the very simple secret.
2: No society can surely be flourishing and happy of which the far greater part of the members are poor and miserable. It is but equity that they who feed, clothe, and lodge the whole body of the people should have such a share of the produce of their own labor. The establishment of perfect justice, of perfect liberty, and of perfect equality is the very simple secret which most effectually secures the highest degree of prosperity to all. And to me, it was so powerful to see that because I had assumed that because of the way Adam Smith is talked about in our society now, when he comes up, that there would be an acceptance of winners and losers, that there would be an acceptance that society has inequality built in. And this seemed the opposite of that. It seemed like the acknowledgement that the people who do the work need to be treated fairly. I also liked that it had the word equity in it. I thought it was really important to say this word was important 250 years ago, and it was seen by someone who we revere, so it should still be a value for us.
1: And how do you think about that still being a value today? On the one hand, the world is immeasurably more prosperous than it was 250 years ago. On the other hand, there's all kinds of inequity and other problems. So do you think we've demonstrably improved and we should be grateful for that and keep trying to do better? Or do you feel that we've somehow missed the lessons of history?
2: Well, why shouldn't we always try to do better? I think the minute you imagine we have found the perfect system, when you imagine our constitution is frozen, when you imagine that we are living in some way that means we don't ever have to adjust or balance or negotiate, those systems become stalled and become misbalanced over time. So my piece doesn't end, you know, loud or grand or, you know, oppressively. It doesn't say money is good, let's all have more of it. It doesn't say money is bad, let's take it all away. It just ends with this very kind of humble thing that Adam Smith wrote about justice.
1: So, David, what happens to this piece now? It's at its world debut. It was a success. The reviews are good. Even I gave it a really good review.
2: Thank you.
1: This piece will now live on for, you know, maybe a very, very long time, maybe performed in many places, in many circumstances, maybe interpreted, reinterpreted, will be received differently by people around the world. What does that feel like as the composer?
2: It's just another layer of curiosity to see how people in another country will be interested or not interested in anything that happened in American history. It's going to be played this summer at the Aspen Music Festival, which is one of the co-commissioners, so that's very exciting. I'm hoping that it will have a nice life. One of the really weird things about these projects, to be honest, is all these people assemble and they work really hard and they put all their attention and love and care into these things. the relationships are really tight and powerful. And then the second the concert is over, everyone goes their separate ways.
1: Do you feel you're world famous now?
2: I wouldn't say that anyone in my field is famous. I've seen Philip Glass shopping in a grocery store with nobody seeming to notice him. And if he can get away with that, there's no one going to notice me. I feel like I'm at a level where I can tell people interesting and strange things that I might want to do, and they might want to let me do them. I still have projects on my list that I've wanted to do for 30 or 40 years.
1: Can you name one?
2: I don't want to tell you because they're all just silly ideas, and someone's going to hear a silly idea and go, well, I'm going to do that tomorrow.
1: When it comes to silly ideas, I'm guessing that some listeners may think these past two episodes were a silly idea for a show that's supposed to be about economics. To which I would say, and I think Adam Smith would also say, everything is about economics, including how a composer like David Lang thinks about opportunity cost and sunk costs, even the price of attention. My big impression from speaking with Lang over these past couple episodes is how Adam Smith reached across the centuries and worked his magic on David Lang. You may remember him describing how he first approached adapting Wealth of Nations. He was looking for jokey themes like sheep, and wondering how he would deal with the boring descriptions of factory work and currency exchange. But Lang was won over by a bigger and deeper idea, that any given economy is a gigantic community that can only thrive with a fair amount of both cooperation and compassion. Smith criticized the concentration of power, whether in private firms or government. Lang also received this message. In one movement, he adapted text from a 1938 address by FDR called Message to Congress on Curbing Monopolies. As David Lang's lyric goes, if there ever are in this country people who are rich enough to own this country, then they will own it. I asked David Lang if or when a recording of Wealth of Nations would be made available to the public. He wrote back, I'm not sure if the New York Phil is planning to release a commercial recording of it. I have a meeting with them next week, and I am going to beg them to. My thanks to David Lang for all the conversation and music. I also wanted to play for you an earlier conversation we had with the Georgetown political scientist Glory Liu. This comes from a series we made about Adam Smith. You write in your book that the Wealth of Nations became the origin point of the science of political economy in the United States, and that Smith was both revered and criticized. Sketch that out for me, both the reverence and the criticism. What I'm really trying to get a sense of is how concretely or prominently did Adam Smith's ideas shape the U.S. political economy early on?
4: So the important thing in the founding era is that Smith is important as like a very technical resource, but he hasn't quite obtained that halo around him yet. He's not like Adam Smith, the father of all gifts and the markets, and people like genuflect when they hear his name. He's well known, but he hasn't acquired that intellectual authority yet.
1: So his writing wasn't treated like a religious text, more like a blueprint, perhaps.
4: Absolutely. That's a great way of describing it. You have people like James Madison who will say things like, oh, you know, I own this great text on political economy and I'm a friend to commerce. The implication or the kind of subtext is like, this was a smart man who wrote 900 plus pages about different ways to think about commerce, the relationship between agriculture and manufacturing, the conditions under which liberalized trade made sense versus prioritizing national defense. This is the most sophisticated, most up-to-date analysis of what it means to be at the helm of a nation that cares about national wealth. So it's natural that you have the founders, Madison, Hamilton, Jefferson, reading the Wealth of Nations to understand a way of thinking of national wealth.
1: Glory Liu writes in her book that Alexander Hamilton actually cribbed bits of Adam Smith in his own Report on National Banks. And thus, the moral philosopher from Kirkcaldy, Scotland, began to be woven into the fabric of the American experiment. By the mid-19th century, political economy was an established academic discipline. And Smith, himself dead by now for several decades, was considered its founder. American statesmen and attorneys would study Smith in preparation for their careers. In Congress, meanwhile, there were vigorous debates about trade policy and tariffs.
4: The primary source of revenue for the federal government in its fledgling decades is from import taxes. And later on, much later on, like after the Civil War, the tariff becomes a wedge issue. It's the issue that divides Democrats and Republicans, Republicans being the party of protectionism, and Democrats being the party of free trade.
1: And Adam Smith became the wedge with which to fight the wedge issue.
4: You have people from both sides of the debate, free trade and protectionism, being like, ah, but Adam Smith, look at what Adam Smith said. Oh, even the apostle of free trade said that the home market was really important. And so you start to see that, like, the intellectual authority matters. It's not Smith's ideas that matter that much anymore. It's his authority. That authority rests on an assumption that the science he created, the science of political economy, was powerful.
1: Smith continued to be cited by politicians and others throughout the 19th and early 20th centuries. Some used Smith to argue in favor of unbridled commerce and to rail against regulation. Others went the opposite direction. As the organized labor movement grew, for instance, the progressive economist Richard Ely argued that Adam Smith would have been firmly on the side of the unions. If you know even a little bit about Adam Smith's reputation today, it may surprise you to learn this, that Smith was used in service of such progressive causes, because Smith's reputation today runs conservative, or at least libertarian. So where did that reputation come from? In her book, Glory Lou says it mostly came from the University of Chicago.
4: That's accurate according to my view of things.
1: So you write, Glory, that the University of Chicago Economics Department not only embraced Smith around the middle of the 20th century, but also, to quote you to yourself, smoothed over or altogether obscured the complexities, tensions, and other problematic aspects characteristic of earlier readings of Smith.
4: One place to start is to ask, okay, well, what were the problems and complexities in the earlier versions of Smith? So this brings us to kind of early Chicago school. The figures that I look at are people like Jacob Viner and Frank Knight, and they are these like heavyweights. The University of Chicago doesn't have the reputation that it does today when Jacob Viner and Frank Knight were around in like the 1930s. They teach Smith as an early theorist of price. So teaching Smith as an early theorist of price and somebody who gives scientific value and a kind of objectivity to economics is really important for building intellectual credibility, let's call it, of Chicago's way of doing economics. Self-interest in old Chicago school view is not just rational utility maximizing individualism. It's a human motivation among many. And there are extreme versions of self-interest that are dangerous.
1: And that's it for this week's episode of Freakonomics Radio. As always, thanks for listening. We will be back next week. Until then, take care of yourself. And if you can, someone else, too.

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1: 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It's your weekly hour of Pink Floyd. Craig Bailey, your host for an hour from the dark side of the moon, an hour of Pink Floyd. It's Floydian Slip every Friday night at 8 right here on KDLG Public Radio for Alaska's Bristol Bay.
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I'm sorry, ma'am. I thought this was the men's bathroom. Somebody on my way past the women's bathroom handed me a business card and...

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0: Coming up on NewsHour in the next 30 minutes, we'll be in the US as the most expensive primary in American history takes place later. That's just months away from the midterm elections. The past winter has pushed 4.7 million people, more than a tenth of Afghanistan's population, to emergency levels of hunger. We'll bring you a special report on that. And we'll hear from the former president of Honduras. All of that coming up after the BBC News.
1: BBC News with Emily Thomas. The WHO has sent 6 tons of medical supplies to the Democratic Republic of Congo as it continues to sound the alarm over the scale of the Ebola outbreak. This includes protective equipment for health workers as they scale up testing, surveillance and contact tracing. Israel's far-right finance minister, Bezalel Smotrich, says he's been told that the International Criminal Court has requested an arrest warrant against him. Mr. Smotrich called the move a declaration of war and said he would fight back with a vengeance. Ireland's Prime Minister has condemned Israel for detaining a sister of the Irish president, among other activists, who said they were trying to bring aid to Gaza. Margaret Connolly was detained from a boat in a flotilla of pro-Gaza activists that Israeli forces intercepted near Cyprus on Monday. As President Putin flies into Beijing, China has denied reports that President Xi Jinping told Donald Trump last week that the Russian leader might yet regret invading Ukraine. A spokesman described the Financial Times article as entirely fabricated. A nationwide transport strike in Kenya called to protest a hike in fuel prices has been suspended for 1 week to allow for further negotiations between the government and transport operators. In an effort to curb crime, Thailand is drastically cutting the length of time tourists from more than 90 countries can stay without a visa. Police investigating a deadly fire at a block of flats in London 9 years ago say they will ask prosecutors to consider charging up to 57 individuals and 20 companies with criminal offences. 72 people died in the Grenfell Tower disaster. And the bodies of 2 Italians who drowned while scuba diving in an underwater cave in the Maldives have been brought to the surface. BBC News.
0: Welcome back to NewsHour. President Putin's travelling to China, just days, of course, after Beijing hosted President Trump. Well, in a video address released by the Kremlin before the Russian president left, he said there was an unprecedented level of trust between Russia and China. So what can we expect from the visit? With more, here's our China correspondent, Laura Bicker.
2: Ahead of his visit, Vladimir Putin released a video to what he called his dear Chinese friends. And in that video, he hailed an unprecedented level of trust and respect between Russia and China. And what he said is that ties economically, politically, and in defense are growing between the two nations.
3: I'm pleased to once again visit Beijing at the invitation of my longtime good friend, President of the People's Republic of China, Xi Jinping. The regular exchange of visits and high-level Russia-China talks are an important and integral part of our joint efforts to develop the full range of relations between our two countries and unlock their truly Lebanese potential.
2: Now, he's expected to arrive here later today. He will have talks with President Xi Jinping. Those talks will likely focus on whether or not China will agree to a Power of Siberia pipeline. This is a second pipeline that would run all the way down through northern China and would really kind of focus on funneling gas supplies to China. But remember, China is on a path of self-reliance when it comes to energy, trying to push towards more renewables, the likes of wind power, solar power and hydropower. It does not want to become too reliant on one neighbour. So if that pipeline does go ahead, we will be, I think, watching that carefully. When it comes to this alliance, it's one that's perhaps misunderstood, because when it looks when people see these two leaders together, Mr. Xi and Mr. Putin, they look like close allies, and they have certainly met a lot of times, 40 times, and then he's been here, Mr. Putin's been in China more than 20 times. However, there's a few caveats to that. This relationship is now really lopsided. decided. Russia is far more reliant on China since Mr. Putin's invasion of Ukraine, after he was sanctioned by many Western countries. And so Mr. Putin will come here as the junior partner. And in those discussions with Mr. Xi, he will have to push for certain geopolitical advantages, and he will also be wanting to know exactly what Mr. Xi discussed with Donald Trump last week. For China, this is a real balancing act politically, because China wants to maintain stable ties with the West, wants to maintain a neutrality when it comes to the war in Ukraine, and yet it still wants those stable ties with its friend and neighbour, Russia. So China will be looking for diplomatic room to manoeuvre, but there is no doubt for China now and for Mr. Xi, he will think and he will feel that he is portraying this vision of a geopolitical axis here in China, saying goodbye to Donald Trump one minute and saying hello to Vladimir Putin. It does look to the world as if all paths lead to Beijing.
0: That's the BBC's China correspondent there, Laura Bicker. You're listening to NewsHour from the BBC. I'm Regina Vaidyanathan. Well, there are now less than 6 months to go until the US midterm elections, the first real test of President Trump's second term. And the starting gun has already been fired. Well, on Tuesday evening, voters across six states will decide their candidates for November in primaries in Alabama, Georgia, Idaho, Kentucky, Oregon, and Pennsylvania. Well, these votes are crucial when it comes to setting the direction of both parties. What influence will President Trump have on Republican picks, and who will Democrats choose to turn the party's fortunes around? Well, the most closely watched race is in the state of Kentucky. It's the most expensive primary in history, where a Republican critic of the president, Congressman Thomas Massey, is hoping to stand again. But the president's been actively opposing his candidacy, describing Massey as the worst Republican congressman in history, calling him disloyal and branding him a fool. Well, Ed O'Keefe is the senior White House and political correspondent at CBS News, a partner of the BBC, and he joins us from Kentucky. Good to talk to you, Ed. So, first of all, tell us more about this race in Kentucky, and what are you hearing from people on the ground?
4: Sure, and the best way to consider this is if the president has succeeded in knocking out fellow members of his party who he considers rivals or critics, and he did so in Louisiana over the weekend and in Indiana a few weeks ago, this stop here in Kentucky now is the latest on his retribution tour. And Thomas Massey is someone who votes with Republicans in Congress about 90% of the time. The problem is 90% is considered disloyal to the president. And the issues that he votes against the president on are things like the Jeffrey Epstein affair, the war in Iran, and federal spending. And yet, he is holding on in this district where he has been elected seven times before because the locals like his brand of Republican politics, worried about spending, worried about accountability, worried about foreign wars, and yet someone willing to partner with the president and his party on just about everything else.
0: Yeah, it's really interesting, isn't it, Ed, because so much money is being thrown at this small race as well.
4: This is the most expensive primary, as we call them here in the United States, for a House seat in American history now, with more than $32 million spent on the 4th Congressional District of Kentucky, president. And the issues that he votes against the president on are things like the Jeffrey Epstein affair, the war in Iran, and federal spending. And yet, he is holding on in this district where he has been elected seven times before because the locals like his brand of Republican politics, worried about spending, worried about accountability, worried about foreign wars, and yet someone willing to partner with the president and his party on just about everything else.
0: Yeah, it's really interesting, isn't it, Ed, because so much money is being thrown at this small race as well.
4: This is the most expensive primary, as we call them here in the United States, for a House seat in American history now, with more than $32 million spent on the 4th Congressional District of Kentucky, worried about foreign wars, and yet someone willing to partner with the president and his party on just about everything else.
0: Yeah, it's really interesting, isn't it, Ed, because so much money is being thrown at this small race as well.
4: This is the most expensive primary, as we call them here in the United States, for a House seat in American history now, with more than $32 million spent on the 4th Congressional District of Kentucky. $2 million spent on the 4th Congressional District of Kentucky.

0: are constantly disturbed. I fear that my children might die of hunger, he says.
1: So we've just suddenly seen a lot of people rush to a spot. We've followed them, and what we can see is one man on a motorcycle who's come to find one or two laborers. Dozens of men have actually thrown themselves at him, desperate for him to pick them so that they can get one day of work, one day of wages. This is the level of desperation we've seen. Earlier we saw a couple of cars speeding by, again just picking up one laborer or two. And the reality is that most of the men surrounding us right now are going to walk away from here without having found work. I'm just on the outskirts of the city of Chakcharan. We've driven to this area, and when I look all around me, it's a striking landscape. I can see a panoramic view of snow-capped mountains. And now we've come to this house. Just gonna step over a wall here. And there's a man who's inviting us into his home, and we're gonna speak to him to find out his story. Abdul Rashid Azimi calls for his daughters. Rokia and Rohila are twins, 7 years old, little girls with brown hair and dark eyes. Abdul holds them close, eager to explain why he's making unbearable choices, breaking down as he speaks.
2: I'm ready to sell my daughters. I'm helpless and poor. I come home with parched lips, hungry, thirsty, distressed and confused. My children come to me saying, Baba, give us some bread. But what can I give? Where is the work so I can earn? It breaks my heart, but that's the only way to feed my other children.
1: We've just come out of speaking to Rashid Azimi. It was really tough witnessing that. It was something we weren't prepared for. Especially in this country, men tend to be very stoical. So to see a man weeping in front of us, helpless, we were unprepared for that. But what it tells you is the severity of the situation here. Theirs isn't an isolated story. In another home, we meet Saeed Ahmad, who sold his daughter, 5-year-old Shaika, because he didn't have money for an appendicitis surgery that she needed. Little Shaika clutches onto her father, her small arms around his neck. He comforts her. In 5 years, when she's 10, she'll have to leave everything that's familiar to go to the home of the distant relative who's bought her to marry his son.
3: If I had money, I would have never taken this decision. But then I got scared. What if she died without the surgery? This way, at least, she will be alive. That is enough for me.
1: Afghanistan is reeling under one of the most severe hunger crises in the world, caused by aid cuts, the Taliban government's policies, particularly its restrictions against women, and natural disasters. It's a situation that is becoming more dire every day. We've heard from people in the community, as well as an elder from the village, that there's been an increased number of children dying in the past 2 years, he said, of malnutrition.
4: Roughly 4 to 6 children die every month here, most of them from malnutrition. Child mortality has really increased.
1: Now, from past experience, we know that because these deaths are not actually recorded anywhere, the only place you can see the evidence of that is in the graveyard. So we've come up to the community graveyard. The graves aren't marked. There are no names, there are no details, but you can tell the smaller graves from the larger ones. So we've gone around this whole graveyard and we've counted the smaller graves. There are around 130, but what really stands out is that there is twice as many children's graves as adult graves. More evidence of an invisible wave of deaths among Afghanistan's children, and something that probably will never be counted, that will never be marked.
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0: reminder of our top story this hour. The World Health Organization scaling up its response to the Ebola outbreak in Central Africa after warning that it spread faster and more widely than previously thought. Well, speaking on NewsHour, Dr. Daniela Mano from the London School of Hygiene and Tropical Medicine here in London explained why there isn't still a vaccine available for this type of the virus.
1: Vaccines are scientifically feasible, but often they are challenging from a commercial point of view. So Bundibugyo is a rare virus and outbreaks are unpredictable. So there is less certainty about long-term market demand for vaccines like this.
0: Another story we're watching in the newsroom, and Israel's far-right finance minister, Bezalel Smotrich, says he's been told the International Criminal Court is seeking a warrant for his arrest, a move he's called a declaration of war. This is Regina Vivianarvan with NewsHour, coming to you live from the BBC in London. The former president of Honduras, Juan Orlando Hernandez, has been found guilty of smuggling 400 tons of cocaine into the US and sentenced to spend the rest of his life in an American prison. But he managed to get a letter to President Trump in which he claimed he was a victim of lawfare and a witch hunt by what he's described as a vindictive Biden administration. Well, within days, President Trump had controversially pardoned him, prompting an outcry amongst human rights groups and victims in Central America. Well, the BBC's Will Grant has obtained an exclusive interview with Juan Orlando Hernandez, who's in hiding in the United States.
2: Meeting in an undisclosed location in the United States, at his request over security concerns, I sat down with Juan Orlando Hernandez and began by asking him about the pardon from President Trump.
3: There was a combination of operators at play from the deep state, as it's called, and a narrative created by leftist politicians in Honduras in tandem with left-wing politicians in Venezuela. There is a very strong connection between the two. What happened was that narrative turned into a campaign in which Democratic Party leaders also participated. But all of it was based on the testimony of drug traffickers.
4: Former Venezuelan President Nicolas Maduro is here in New York City to face...
2: A month after Juan Orlando Hernandez was pardoned, the U.S. military forcibly removed Nicolas Maduro from power in Venezuela. He is now facing drug trafficking charges in the U.S. I asked Mr. Hernandez if he and Nicolas Maduro could be considered just two sides of the same coin. That is, both Latin American presidents with alleged links to organized crime. The only difference being the conservative could count on the support of President Trump, while the leftist could not. It's an argument he robustly rejects.
3: My case is totally different to Maduro's. If you review all the declassified cables, the secret communications between the U.S. Embassy in Tegucigalpa and the State Department, they say Juan Orlando is a man of his word. They also said not only did he approve an extradition law, but he was also the first president to use it. We've never had such an effective anti-drug trafficking relationship than we have with President Juan Orlando Hernandez. It's the best we've had.
2: The evidence against Mr. Hernandez involved the case against his younger brother, Tony Hernandez, who was filmed in a meeting with one of Central America's biggest drug lords, Devis Rivera Maradiaga, one of the co-founders of Los Cacheros cartel. Why was the president's brother even at that meeting, I asked him.
3: What was he doing here? I asked myself the same question. It was a grave mistake. But at the time, the brand Los Cacheros was well known. But identifying the individuals involved wasn't easy because they were based in the north of the country.
2: Mr. Hernandez's party, the National Party, is now back in power in Honduras. However, he continues to face corruption charges at home. I asked him if he planned to return to Honduras.
5: Es parte de la persecución política que...
3: Yes, the charges against me are part of the political prosecution against me by the previous regime in Honduras. I have no interest in returning to politics there. My interest is my family. I'll never get back these 4 years I've spent away from them, and in fact, I still haven't been able to see them.
2: If he does return to his country, the former president faces a challenge to persuade people that the years-long investigation into him and his family and the subsequent guilty verdict were all just a politically motivated campaign by his enemies.
0: That's Will Grant with that interview there. Now, a story from Gaza. And recently, in the Buraj refugee camp, a rare cultural moment emerged from the utter devastation. An open-air art exhibit called What Survival Left Behind. Well, more than 60 young artists who've been working amid months of war and displacement have displayed paintings reflecting memory, loss, and fragile hope, with some turning shelters into art galleries. Well, one person has even transformed a tent into a space where children can come and draw. Well, let's hear now from 22-year-old artist Balsam Hullez, who sent us a voice note from inside Gaza.
6: The paintings I presented in the exhibition were two pieces. The first painting was The Bearer of Shrouds. It featured a character I linked to the female form, because a woman is the keeper of emotions. Her feelings are always visible. I placed shrouds and children in her lap because this war has affected everyone, the elderly and the children alike. So I multiplied the shrouds within the piece. I then linked it to the second painting titled Trace and Rifles. On that one, I focused on hurts and removed the facial features. As long as the hurt is in pain, the features remain hidden. The exhibition in general was beautiful. Each display expressed the artist's personality and the suffering they endured. From the beginning of the exhibition to the end, all 64 artists had paintings that told stories. Through colors, through depicted suffering, through the titles, and through the raw emotion. As a survivor, what did I leave behind? Honestly, I haven't experienced personal loss myself, but I wailed and mourned for the many people who have. I tried to express that through this artwork. In one of my Instagram posts, I wrote, "We were not just survivors, art survived with us." How did art survive during these catastrophic times? It survived through our paintings, our drawings, our eyes, our fingerprints, and the trace we leave behind. We saw what every artist saw, the eye that witnessed, the hand that draws, and the heart that pours out emotions. Everything we live through, we embody and try to bring forth on a paper, in a painting, or through a message. Even if words don't reach people, they reach them through a drawing or an exhibition. Thank God it happened. Everyone expressed the things we live through. This is the artist that survived. I continued practicing art during the war. It's true, the tools were very simple. But I kept drawing, using charcoal from fires and paper from old books. When white paper ran out and became very expensive, I used a collection of books I had and drew on the covers and the inside pages. When tools became expensive, I turned to ink and the most basic colors. I kept practicing. I never stopped.
0: That voice note there from 22-year-old Balsam Hullez, an artist in Gaza, ending this edition of NewsHour.
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3: This is statewide news from Alaska Public Media. I'm Ava White. The Anchorage Assembly is considering reinstituting a public safety advisory commission that was allowed to sunset in 2024. The old commission was supposed to advise city leaders on a variety of public safety issues, but some argued the group didn't do much to involve the community in its discussions. Now, as Alaska Public Media's Wesley Early reports, the assembly is set to vote on establishing a new commission aimed at bringing citizens and the city closer together when it comes to addressing public safety.
4: In 2023, Anchorage police were working to get body cameras on police officers after voters approved a tax levy to purchase the cameras the year before. Rich Kirtner, an attorney who works with the Alaska Black Caucus, says he wanted to get more information on how the process was going.
5: I attended a couple of meetings of the Public Safety Commission, but it was all the people who sat on that commission were basically retired law enforcement. And it didn't really do anything that I could see.
4: Officials say the commission's lack of consistent staffing and its failure to represent the city's broad perspectives resulted in it being phased out in January 2024. Over the course of that year, Anchorage police shot 8 people, 5 of whom died.
5: After these shootings, I think the public, there was some public outcry for some kind of public and civilian oversight of the police department. That's where it all started.
4: Last year, Anchorage Assembly members held a series of meetings over 6 months with community stakeholders in an effort to reimagine the Public Safety Commission. Former Assembly member Felix Rivera was one of the main organizers. He says from the start, there was stark debate over how the commission would operate.
6: I think there are some folks who probably wish that we didn't do this ordinance at all and we didn't have a Public Safety Commission. And then there are other folks who wish that we went all the way, sort of full steam ahead, allowed for investigation, subpoenas, all that stuff.
4: Rivera says the final proposal is more of a middle ground approach. It establishes a commission made up of 9 community members who have experience interacting with law enforcement, are subject matter experts in relevant public safety fields, or work in mental or behavioral health treatment. There's also a restriction on the number of members who can be former Anchorage police, fire, emergency response, or Department of Law employees, limiting those types of commissioners to 3. In addition to advising city leaders, the commission would have the authority to review public safety policies, hold public hearings, receive public records, and request independent follow-up reviews of specific incidents once an initial investigation wraps up. The Alaska Black Caucus was one of the organizations advocating for reinstating the commission. The goal, Kirtner says, is to build a better relationship between the public and the city's public safety agencies.
5: We want to put the public back in public safety, and not that we're making the decisions necessarily, but we're advising and we're working with and we're oversight. We have oversight over what's going on in the city. And that way, I think that will develop the trust of the community.
4: But some residents think the new commission doesn't go far enough. Michael Patterson is part of the Party for Socialism and Liberation Anchorage. For years, the group has pushed for increased police transparency and accountability with the public, including advocating for body cameras on officers and working with the families of police shooting victims. Patterson says the high number of police shootings in recent years and the lengthy process to get cameras on officers has led to mistrust of law enforcement in the community. He wants the assembly to pass an ordinance that gives the commission more oversight.
7: Supplement it with a ordinance that is going to actually give this body investigatory powers, the power to compel APD to cooperate in investigations, and also to recommend disciplinary measures to the chief of police.
4: Assembly members are set to hear public testimony on the proposal to reestablish the Public Safety Commission at their meeting on May 26th, and they could vote on it the same day. Reporting in Anchorage, I'm Wesley Early.
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This is Bird Note. Bird beaks, or bills, come in many shapes and sizes, and birds use them for just about everything. To collect food, to preen, fight, court, chop holes in trees, weave nests, and more. But in order for a bird to fly, its beak must weigh as little as possible. So beaks have evolved to be ultra-light, like birds' hollow bones and feathers. Just what is this versatile appendage made of? At its core, both upper and lower halves of a beak contain light, bony projections that extend from the skull. These bony parts are covered with a sheath of a tough material called keratin. It's the same stuff that makes up tortoise shells, the scales and claws of reptiles, and our own hair and fingernails. The keratin sheath makes the beak tough, durable, and shiny. The sheath grows continuously because a beak wears down with use. Picture a shorebird, like this black oyster catcher, flipping rocks and hammering shells all day. Ancient birds were weighed down with jaws and teeth, making flight far more challenging. But the beak of a modern bird, whether it belongs to an eagle, toucan, or hummingbird, is a marvel fit for life on the wing. For Bird Note, I'm Mary McCann. Today's show brought to you by the Bobolink Foundation.

0: This is KDLQ Dillingham, also heard on KNSA Unalakleet.
1: Good morning. Police are investigating a shooting at a San Diego mosque as a hate crime. They say two teens killed people and then themselves. San Diego Mayor Todd Gloria joins us this hour of Morning Edition from NPR News. Voters who supported both President Biden and Trump leaning now. I'm Leila Faldin.
2: And I'm Martinez. NPR is following swing voters over the next 3 years, starting with two men who backed Trump in 2024 for very different reasons. Also, Trump will see today whether he can unseat another Republican in Congress. Thomas Massey worked to release the Epstein files. And a judge finds Elon Musk waited too long to file his lawsuit against OpenAI. It's Tuesday, May 19. Former NBA All-Star Kevin Garnett, KG, is halfway to 100 today. News is next.
3: Live from NPR News in Washington, I'm Corva Coleman. President Trump said yesterday he'd called off a U.S. military attack on Iran. He said that was at the request of Mideast allies who believe a peace plan is close. But last hour, Trump said he wasn't so sure.
4: I hope we don't have to do the war, but we may have to give them another big hit.
3: Meanwhile, the commander of U.S. Central Command is also testifying before Congress this morning about the military effort against Iran. This comes as the death toll in Lebanon continues to grow in that country, even though there's supposed to be a ceasefire between Lebanon and Israel. Lebanese officials say now more than 3,000 people have been killed in Israeli strikes since March 2nd. Several states are holding primary elections today. NPR's Domenico Montanaro has more.
5: There's six states that are voting, from Pennsylvania to the south in Kentucky, Alabama, and Georgia, to out west in Oregon and Idaho. We're really heading into the heat of primary season here. The race I've got my closest eye on tonight is in Kentucky, a congressional race where Republican Thomas Massey is in a fight for his political life because of his high-profile disagreements with President Trump, especially and including wanting those Epstein files released.
3: NPR's Domenico Montanaro reporting. Acting U.S. Attorney General Todd Blanche is testifying before a Senate Appropriations panel this morning. Lawmakers are questioning him about President Trump's new fund created yesterday that's worth nearly $1.8 billion. The money is supposed to go to people allegedly targeted by the Biden administration. Maryland Democratic Senator Chris Van Hollen questioned Blanche about January 6th rioters.
6: Simple question. Will individuals who assaulted Capitol Hill police officers be eligible for this fund?
7: Well, as it makes plain, anybody is...
6: Just let me know if they're eligible for the fund.
7: As was made plain yesterday, anybody in this country is eligible to apply if they believe they're a victim of weaponization.
3: Critics are describing this new fund as deeply corrupt. Less than a week after President Trump's visit to Beijing, Russian President Vladimir Putin is heading to China to meet with President Xi Jinping. The Kremlin says that the two leaders plan to discuss economic cooperation and key international and regional issues. NPR's Jennifer Pack has more.
8: China has become Russia's lifeline, increasing trade between the two since the Russian invasion of Ukraine, though the Chinese deny supporting Russia's war effort. In addition to deals, a Kremlin spokesperson says Putin hopes to hear firsthand information about Xi's recent meeting with President Trump. While for China, Russia's energy resources are important as the Strait of Hormuz remains effectively closed.
3: NPR's Jennifer Pack reporting from Shanghai. This is NPR.
9: This is statewide news from Alaska Public Media. I'm Ava White. Governor Mike Dunleavy vetoed a bill that would reinstate pensions for public employees late last night as the Alaska House failed to advance a tax cut for the Alaska LNG project. Lawmakers had hoped to make a deal. They'd pass a gas pipeline tax relief bill in exchange for the governor allowing the pension bill to pass into law. But the deal fell apart Monday night after lawmakers modified the bill in an effort to allow the North Slope Borough to negotiate its own tax agreement. Representative Robin Nyack-Freer, a Democrat and the only lawmaker from the North Slope, proposed the change.
10: I have to fight for my district, and I have to fight against everyone. But you want to take away our property taxing rights.
9: But that was unacceptable to Dunleavy and pipeline developer Glenfarne, which said it would inject too much uncertainty into the $46 billion project and hurt its ability to get financing. The architect of the Pension for Gas Line tax cuts deal, Anchorage Republican Representative Chuck Kopp, says the change effectively killed the bill.
11: The Kenai borough gave up their Title 29 powers on a far expensive LNG export facility to make this work. North Slope borough has not been willing to do that.
9: Last-ditch negotiations continued late into Monday night, but shortly after 10:30 p.m., Dunleavy's aides delivered a two-page letter saying the governor had vetoed the bill over numerous concerns, including its cost. Lawmakers likely don't have the votes to override a veto. The head of the Alaska AFL-CIO, union leader Joelle Hall, says it's a missed opportunity.
12: We could be having more teachers stay. We could have correctional employees. We could also have a generational investment. And it appears to me that both of those things might have gone up in smoke.
9: Lawmakers have very little time left to pass a gas pipeline tax bill, which Dunleavy says is necessary for the project to go forward. The deadline for the regular legislative session to end is tomorrow. House lawmakers voted Saturday to partially repeal a mandatory sick leave law approved by Alaska voters less than 2 years ago. Legislators in the Alaska House of Representatives voted 22-18 to approve an amendment that would cancel the law's application for seasonal workers and workers employed by a business with nine or fewer employees. The amendment was to House Bill 193, which would create a mandatory paid sick leave program for new parents starting in 2030. The Alaska Beacon reports that the changes to the sick leave policy would take effect immediately if the bill is signed into law, although the bill still needs to pass the Senate before the end of the legislative session tomorrow night to make it to Governor Mike Dunleavy's desk. This is Alaska Public Media.
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1: It's Morning Edition from NPR News. I'm Leila Fadel in Washington, D.C.
2: And I'm A. Martinez in Los Angeles, California. San Diego police are investigating what may have motivated two teenagers to shoot at a mosque and kill three people there.
1: The attack is being investigated as a hate crime, and police say the two suspects later shot themselves.
2: NPR's Juliana Kim is covering this from San Diego. Juliana, how did this start yesterday?
16: So the San Diego Police Department received reports of an active shooter at the Islamic Center of San Diego shortly before noon. The center is the largest mosque in the county and runs a school. San Diego Police Chief Scott Wall said yesterday that officers upon arrival saw three people dead in front of the center. A nearby landscaper was also shot at but not struck, and no children at the center were injured. Wall said around the same time, police received calls about gunshots at a second location. There, officers found two people inside a vehicle, both of whom were dead from self-inflicted gunshot wounds. Wall believes the pair were responsible for the shooting at the center.
2: And what do we know about them and also the victims?
16: So authorities have yet to release the identities of the shooters, but we do know that they were two males, 17 and 18 years old. Police Chief Wall said officers got a call earlier that morning from a mother whose son had ran away. She told authorities that she believed her son was suicidal and that her car and weapons were missing. Wall said officers were sent to locations that they believed might be threatened, but there was no specific threat made to the Islamic Center. The motive has yet to be determined, but Wall said authorities are investigating this as a hate crime. He added that, quote, there was definitely hate rhetoric involved, end quote, though he didn't explain further. In terms of the victims, authorities have also not yet released names to the public, but Wall did mention that one of the victims was a security guard at the center.
2: Yeah, kids were evacuated from the school inside the mosque and then brought to a nearby church. And Juliana, you were there. Tell us what you saw.
16: Yeah, I mean, I saw a lot of families waiting hours to reunite with their children and head home. Manasar Barbak was waiting for his 9-year-old nephew. He told me he was shocked by what happened. At the same time, he's always been worried about the possibility of an attack like this.
17: It's always in your head that it's going to happen someday.
16: You know, when I asked him what he meant by that, he said he felt that places of worship have been increasingly under attack.
17: A synagogue was attacked not long ago, too, so it doesn't matter what faith, any attack on anybody is not.

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2: 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Fish may feel pleasure.
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0: Live from NPR News, I'm Lakshmi Singh. Primary elections are underway in six states. Republican Representative Thomas Massie has represented Kentucky's 4th congressional district for nearly 14 years. He's also one of President Trump's most vocal critics. Here's Massie reacting to Trump's decision to back his challenger, Ed Gallrein.
1: President Trump would not be doing this if they were confident that they were winning, and they're worried that I'm going to win.
0: Yesterday, Defense Secretary Pete Hegseth broke with military norms to steer clear of political activities when he stumped for Gallrein, who is a former Navy SEAL. San Diego police are trying to determine what drove two young people to open fire at a mosque where three people were killed. Authorities say the 17- and 18-year-old suspects, both male, were found in a car nearby. They appear to kill themselves. NPR's Juliana Kim says the attack is under investigation as a hate crime.
2: The San Diego Police Department received reports of an active shooter at the Islamic Center of San Diego shortly before noon. The center is the largest mosque in the county and runs a school. San Diego Police Chief Scott Wall said yesterday that officers upon arrival saw three people dead in front of the center. A nearby landscaper was also shot at but not struck, and no children at the center were injured.
0: That's NPR's Juliana Kim reporting. You're listening to NPR News. Acting Attorney General Todd Blanche is testifying on Capitol Hill a day after the Justice Department he oversees announced President Trump was dropping a $10 billion lawsuit against the IRS in exchange for the creation of a more than $1.7 billion fund for those who believe they were political targets. Nearly 100 House Democrats signed a legal brief asking a judge to block the settlement they say would wrongfully enrich President Trump's friends with taxpayer money. L.A. Police Detective Mark Furman, one of the most polarizing witnesses in the 1995 O.J. Simpson murder trial, has died. Steve Futterman reports.
3: This was Mark Furman's testimony describing the bloody glove he claimed to have found behind Simpson's home.
4: Dark leather glove. It appeared to be somewhat moist or sticky.
3: Defense attorneys claimed there was never a bloody glove. They accused Furman of planting it, later suggesting he held racist views. The defense played audio tapes from years before with Furman using slurs, including the N-word. Loyola Law School professor Lori Levinson.
5: The defense were able to effectively argue that what he testified to couldn't be believed, and the jury went with the defense.
3: Furman had denied under oath using the N-word. He eventually pleaded no contest to charges of perjury and was put on 3 years probation. For NPR News, I'm Steve Futterman in Los Angeles.
0: It's NPR News.

0: Tensions between the U.S. and Cuba are ratcheting up. Amid reports the U.S. may indict former Cuban President Raul Castro. Next time, here and now.
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2: Good morning, me Martinez. San Antonio Spurs superstar Victor Wembanyama is nicknamed the Alien because he's 7'4 with out-of-this-world talent. The name also fits because of how much he loves sci-fi books. So the San Antonio Public Library has a Read Like Wemby display, which includes books he's been seen carrying around. Wemby just had 41 points and 24 rebounds to lead the Spurs to a playoff win over defending champion Thunder, so it looks like he has plenty of time to read lots of scouting reports. It's Morning Edition.
3: Want to surf an AI-generated web that feels just a bit fake? From American Public Media, this is Marketplace Tech. I'm Stephanie Hughes.
4: Marketplace Tech is supported by GEP, advancing autonomous procurement and supply chains with the AI-native GEP Quantum Intelligence Software Platform.
3: As of mid-2025, about a third of newly published websites were AI-generated. That's a massive increase from just 3 years before, when the number hovered around zero. The AI-written text provides fewer diverse viewpoints, and is generally presented in a cheerful manner. That's all according to an early study out last month. One of the authors is Stanford researcher Matty Boacek. I asked him how AI is changing the nature of the internet.
5: It seems like these AIs might have a tendency to provide similar responses or to really fixate on certain topics. And so to that extent, it might be that people will be seeing less diverse texts overall, and also that these texts might be more positive, might be more artificially cheerful. A lot of folks are reporting this tendency to be sycophantic, which means that these AIs have a tendency to be very positive and very encouraging of the users. So that might be something folks will be seeing more and more of as they browse the web.
3: You know, the business of the internet relies on keeping people online and engaged. If we start to get bored by the lack of different viewpoints and the kind of artificial cheerfulness, you know, that these AI-generated websites create, does the whole attention economy that the internet relies on then start to break down?
5: We haven't really studied this scientifically yet, but just from talking to my friends and colleagues, there seem to be two sort of reactions to this that I see. One is this really negative reaction that is really not appreciative of all this AI content and really doesn't enjoy social media and the internet anymore. Because there's all this slop. The other camp that I see in my surrounding, some of my friends are enjoying it. They find it funny. They find it sort of bizarre, sort of meeting the meme culture. And so I don't really know that we have enough evidence right now to say that this will necessarily get people less engaged. If there's one thing that AI is great at, it's optimizing for specific users, really doing this personalization on steroids. So I could imagine that at some point, it might be the case that it's no longer generic slop for everyone, but it's really slop personalized to each individual user, and that content could be more engaging to us as individuals.
3: Yeah, to your last point, I mean, artificial intelligence is changing all the time. You know, as it advances, do you think the websites it creates could present a greater range of perspectives and also maybe be less peppy?
5: 100%. We're seeing a lot of work that goes into extending these base models to very complex systems. I think a lot of these things really depend on both the users sort of vocalizing their needs and desires, and also us as developers. If there's one thing I can add, AI makes it much easier for anyone to really create new stuff and you know, have impact. So I hope that people will build new stuff that is better for the internet.
3: That's Stanford researcher Matty Boacek. I'm Stephanie Hughes, and that's Marketplace Tech. This is APM.
6: why do I suddenly crave sugar puffs? This is Sandra Singh Lowe with the lowdown on science. Some countries, like the U.S. and Canada, regulate junk food ads. In Australia, where guidelines are optional, a different tactic is needed. Enter Ross Hollett and team from Edith Cowan University. They asked, what about ads opposing junk food? They showed 500 adults ads either for or against junk food. For the latter, half promoted healthy foods and half criticized junk food. And ads against junk food led to a significant decrease in cravings. Thinner participants preferred critical ads. Meanwhile, chubbier participants liked healthy food promotions. Until guidelines are mandatory, bring on the broccoli!
7: The Lowdown on Science is a production of LAist 89.3.

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1: Live from NPR News, I'm Lakshmi Singh. Acting Attorney General Todd Blanche is not ruling out the possibility that rioters who believe they were wrongfully prosecuted over the 2021 insurrection at the U.S. Capitol might get paid from a more than $1.7 billion fund. The Justice Department sparked concerns among members of Congress that setting up a fund to resolve President Trump's multi-billion dollar lawsuit against the IRS would amount to a taxpayer-funded payout to Trump's friends. At a budget hearing today, Blanche told Republican Senator Susan Collins of Maine the fund is structurally similar to an Obama-era fund designed to compensate Native American farmers who allege they were victims of racial discrimination.
2: It is true that this is unusual. That is true. But it is not unprecedented, and it was done to address something that had never happened again either. So there is an unprecedented nature of what we did yesterday in response to years and years of weaponization, just to correct a few things.
1: Democratic Senator Chris Van Hollen of Maryland says the fund is, quote, pure theft of public funds. The death toll from the ongoing Ebola outbreak in the Democratic Republic of Congo has risen to 131, according to local health authorities. NPR's Jonathan Lambert reports more than 500 people are suspected to be sick because of the outbreak.
3: On Tuesday, the head of the World Health Organization said he is deeply concerned about the scale and speed of this outbreak. A rarer species of the Ebola virus, called Bundibugyo, is behind it. Standard field tests often miss this virus, and it's likely that it's been spreading in the region for weeks under the radar. At least one American, a doctor who is working in DRC, tested positive and is experiencing symptoms. The risk to the U.S., however, is low, as Ebola doesn't spread as easily as an airborne disease like COVID. But the risk to Central Africa is high. Because it's a rarer species, there are no approved treatments or vaccines for the virus that's spreading. Jonathan Lambert, NPR News.
1: President Trump's discount website for prescription drugs called TrumpRx is getting an update. The site will now include hundreds of generic drugs. Here's NPR's Sydney Lupkin.
4: TrumpRx has added 602 generic drugs. That's in addition to the brand name drugs available to cash paying patients at a discount. The site offers what it calls presidential deals on brand name drugs that range from 10% off for GSK's antiviral inhaler Relenza to up to 93% off for Novartis's multiple sclerosis pill Mayzent. Users can print coupons to use at a pharmacy or follow links to drug company websites to purchase medication. TrumpRx also includes generic drugs at what it calls standard prices. It directs users toward discount sites like Amazon and Cost Plus Drugs. President Trump says more than 10 million people have visited TrumpRx.gov. Sydney Lufkin, NPR News.
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5: This is statewide news from Alaska Public Media. I'm Ava White. The first sellable oil from the new Pikka field has begun to flow through the Trans-Alaska Oil Pipeline System, according to Santos, the field's operator. The Australian oil company announced that it expects the first revenue from the oil sale in 2 to 3 months after it shipped by tanker out of the port of Valdez. Pikka is the largest oil development on the North Slope in decades. Officials estimate that taxes, royalties, and fees from the project could generate $7 billion for the state over its lifespan. For more on Pikka and a tour that Santos led at the oil field recently, check out alaskapublic.org. Anchorage police say they are in the final stages of their investigation into the death of Kelly Hunt, the 19-year-old Shaktulik student who disappeared in January on her way to college in Soldotna. Last month, Hunt's remains were found in a ravine in Spinard, the same Anchorage neighborhood where she had been staying with a friend. Chief Sean Case says the medical examiner's preliminary report determined Hunt died from hypothermia and exposure with alcohol in her system.
6: There's no indication that there's any physical trauma. There's no indication that an assault has occurred. So most of those questions on whether or not there was a homicide, those questions have been answered through the medical examiner's process.
5: Police will conduct follow-up interviews to learn more about the circumstances leading up to her death. And Case says the investigation could shift back towards a criminal case. But for now, there's no evidence of foul play.
6: The fact that we had a 19-year-old die of exposure, that's a tragic situation. And I would anticipate anyone who hears the story would think it's tragic and unfortunate and have a lot of emotion behind that. But the fact that somebody leaves a residence in the middle of the night to potentially go meet up with somebody, I'm not sure that decision in and of itself is suspicious.
5: Kay says the investigation was further complicated because her disappearance wasn't reported until 4 days later. But advocates for missing and murdered Indigenous people, including Antonia Comac, say investigators are drawing conclusions too soon without first questioning the people who last saw Hunt.
7: How are you going to make that determination before you speak to those people? Because the bottom line is she is not old enough to drink herself. Somebody furnished her alcohol and then she wound up dead. That should be a crime.
5: The Anchorage Police Department timed the report on the Kelly Hunt case with the launch of a new online dashboard that tracks missing persons in Anchorage and the department's homicide clearance rate. He says the report confirms that Alaska Natives make up a disproportionate share of both missing persons and homicides, but says cases involving both Native and non-Native victims are solved at about the same rate. This is Alaska Public Media.
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10: It's Morning Edition from NPR News. I'm Leila Fadel in Washington, D.C.
11: Jaime Martinez in Los Angeles, California. There are primaries in six states today.
10: The results in those elections will give us more understanding of President Trump's continued influence from the Oval Office, even when he's not on the ballot.
11: NPR senior political editor and correspondent Domenico Montanaro is here to talk us through all of it. So, Domenico, what races in particular are you watching today?
12: Well, I mean, as you said, there's six states that are voting, from Pennsylvania to the south in Kentucky, Alabama, and Georgia, to out west in Oregon and Idaho. We're really heading into the heat of primary season here. The race I've got my closest eye on tonight is in Kentucky, a congressional race where Republican Thomas Massey is in a fight for his political life because of his high-profile disagreements with President Trump, especially and including wanting those Epstein files released.
11: Okay, so where does a president fit in here?
12: Yeah, I mean, Trump has been a huge theme here. I mean, Trump has been so upset with Massey that he endorsed a primary opponent, Ed Gallarine, who served in the Navy as a SEAL officer. Trump said all he needed was a, quote, warm body in this race and got one, he said, with a, quote, big, beautiful brain. Massey has tried to address that and still wrap his arms around Trump, like in this ad.
13: So there's no sense in trying to avoid it. Let's just talk about the elephant in the room. I agree with President Trump a whole lot more than I disagree with him.
12: So he said he was trying to address the elephant in the room, but I thought it was notable that he never actually addresses the elephant in the room
11: yeah.
12: and those criticisms of Trump in that ad, just what they agree on, like immigration policy, defending the Second Amendment. But all of that could be a tough sell to MAGA fans. And opponents of Massey have been running tens of millions of dollars in opposition to him, like this one.
14: Massey's new ad. The elephant is fake, and so is Massey's claim of supporting President Trump.
12: And that's referring to the use of AI in Massey's ad. The ad is from the United Democracy Project, or UDP, which is affiliated with AIPAC. That's the pro-Israel lobby. And they see Massey as not being pro-Israel enough, and they put him in ads next to pictures of Democrats like Minnesota Congresswoman Ilhan Omar and New York Representative Alexandria Ocasio-Cortez.
15: When you mentioned the ads that have been running, you mentioned tens of millions of dollars. That sounds like a lot of money for a primary election.
12: Yeah, it really is. I mean, in fact, according to our ad tracking partner, Ad Impact, this race has seen the most money ever spent on TV ads for a House primary, $33 million. So much of it is from groups trying to defeat Massey. So a lot of money being spent on Trump's retribution campaign, and there's hundreds of millions more where that came from. We saw some of it used again successfully over the weekend in Louisiana when incumbent Republican Senator Bill Cassidy went down in the primary there after Trump backed a challenger. And this is why so few Republicans put their necks out to oppose the president.
15: Is that dynamic playing out in other places?
12: Yeah, it's a key thing in a lot of primaries, especially in places with very conservative primary electorates. Tonight, we'll also be watching results for Senate primaries in Alabama and Georgia, where Republicans are trying to out-MAGA each other. You know, Georgia is going to be particularly

0: Republican primary electorate in Georgia, which is very conservative, is different than the general election one. You know, Trump and Trump-like candidates have shown great strength in primaries when parties tend to turn out their most loyal supporters, but they have a harder time in general elections. So Republicans have to be careful here not to come across as too extreme if they want to be able to pick up this seat in November. And this is going to be one of the most closely watched Senate races this fall, as is next week's runoff in Texas, when the primary will be decided there, too.
1: All right, that's NPR's Domenico Montanaro. Thanks a lot, Domenico.
0: You're welcome.
2: Political consultant Sarah Longwell will also be watching the results of today's primary. She's the founder and publisher of the conservative-leaning media outlet, The Bulwark. Sarah, good morning and welcome back to the program.
3: Good morning.
2: So President Trump's popularity is slipping, including among people who voted for him. But in the primaries we've seen so far this year, the people he's chosen to unseat incumbent Republicans have done well. So based on those outcomes, he's popular and influential within his party still. So how do you understand these low polling numbers and these results we're seeing?
3: Well, you have to understand, and Domenico talked about this a little bit, that the primary electorate that we are looking at in places like Georgia, especially these red states, they are extremely Trumpy. This doesn't include independents, obviously doesn't include Democrats, doesn't include a lot of more casual voters. And so in the Republican primaries in very red states, you do get people trying very hard to out-Trump each other, out-MAGA each other, because that endorsement still carries a lot of weight with these voters, despite the fact that, and I talk to these voters all the time in focus groups, I was just talking to people in Georgia, despite the fact that Republican voters right now aren't feeling particularly enthusiastic in general. They're actually feeling pretty dejected by the state of things.
2: What else did voters in Georgia say to you? I mean, Domenico mentioned how important this race will be in the midterms and when it comes to control in the Senate.
3: I mean, the biggest thing you heard from Republicans in Georgia was how much they desperately wanted to beat John Ossoff, but that they didn't really think it was going to happen. They don't feel, they don't like any of the candidates that are in their Republican Senate primary. You've got Derek Dooley, who's endorsed by Governor Kemp, which is becoming a bit of a proxy fight with Representative Buddy Carter, who's endorsed by Trump. And so you've got sort of the Kemp wing of the party lined up against the Trump, more Trumpy wing of the party to try and get the second slot in this race. But the voters were just sort of like, they like Kemp, they like Trump, but they don't like any of these candidates particularly, and they don't feel like any of the candidates in the race are likely to beat John Ossoff when it comes to the general election.
2: Now, Georgia is a state where Trump won by 2 points, but also a state that's represented by two Democrats in the Senate. What are you looking to understand by watching the primary there?
3: I mean, Georgia is one of the, is still a very strange state in that it is both a swing state with a lot of swing voters, a lot of voters that split their ticket. But honestly, the biggest thing coming out of Georgia for this race, really in the general election, is going to be, does John Ossoff win in a state that has, especially by maybe a large margin, because there's not a very good Republican candidate, does he come out of this looking like presidential material in 2028, the kind of candidate who can win in these redder places? And I think if he ends up against a weak Republican candidate in a weak enthusiasm time for Republicans, he could come out of that race putting up big margins, which would sort of catapult him to the top of the list that people are looking for in 2028. But as it comes, when it comes to Republicans, what it really is how much enthusiasm can Trump still get out of his base? He may be able to pull people over the line with his endorsement, but do they like his candidates? Do they feel enthusiastic about his candidates? Or are Republicans feeling the same way most voters are about Trump, which is that he's in the twilight of his presidency and everyone's feeling a little dejected about how things are going in the country?
2: What do you think that lack of enthusiasm that you're hearing from Republican voters says about that electorate and the performance of this president and the elections ahead?
3: There's just no doubt that Republicans are disappointed with how Trump's second term has gone. Even when they put on a brave face to say, you know, he's doing his best, or we've just got to get through the war with Iran, and, you know, but it's important that we do that. They make excuses for him, but also every single Republican voter that we listen to thinks things are not going well in the country. They think gas prices are too high. They think grocery prices are too high. They are disappointed that Trump, who said he was

0: going to come into office and immediately lower prices, hasn't been able to do so, and in fact seems to be focusing on things that are much less important to them, like his ballroom, like his arch, and other pet projects of the president. And they're also not wild about the fact that he's constantly on these sort of vindication tours or going after Republicans. And it's just contributing to a lack of enthusiasm in the party.
1: Sarah Longwell is a political consultant and pollster who hosts the Focus Group podcast. Thank you for your time.
0: Thank you.
2: One of the key figures in the 1995 O.J. Simpson murder trial has died. L.A. Police Detective Mark Furman became a polarizing witness in a trial that mesmerized much of the country. He was 74 years old. Here's Steve Futterman reporting from Los Angeles.
3: During the O.J. Simpson criminal trial, no one outside of Simpson himself was more controversial than the lead LAPD detective Mark Furman. He was the one who found the key piece of evidence, the bloody glove that the prosecution claimed Simpson dropped outside his home after the killings of his ex-wife and her friend took place. There was no conviction in the criminal trial, although Simpson was later found liable in a civil trial. This was Furman's testimony.
4: It appeared a dark leather glove. It appeared to be somewhat moist or sticky. I didn't touch it, but it appeared that parts were sticking to other parts of the glove.
3: Defense attorneys had a much different view. They claimed that there was never a bloody glove and accused Furman of planting it. They later suggested that Furman held racist views. They were able to present audio tapes from years before with Furman using racist slurs, including the N-word. Loyola Law School professor and former prosecutor Lori Levinson reported on the trial of Simpson, a former football player turned actor.
5: Using Mark Furman and some of the racial slurs that he had made before, the defense and especially Johnny Cochran were able to effectively argue that what he testified to couldn't be believed, and the jury went with the defense.
3: At the trial and before the audio tapes with the racial slurs were played, Furman testified that he had not used the N-word during the previous decade.
6: Are you therefore saying that you have not used that word in the past 10 years, Detective Furman?
4: Yes, that's what I'm saying.
3: A year after Simpson was acquitted, Furman pleaded no contest to charges of perjury. He was sentenced to 3 years probation. Later, he moved to Idaho, wrote several books, and became a talk show host. Furman always insisted he didn't plant the bloody glove. For NPR News, I'm Steve Futterman in Los Angeles.
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2: 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I'm A. Martinez.
8: And I'm Leila Fadel. What does it mean to be American? That's the question Rostam has been reflecting on in his new music. Rostam is a co-founder of the Grammy-winning band Vampire Weekend, but he's been a solo artist for years now. He's American-born and raised. His parents came here from Iran.
9: My mom had always been like, you should blend Iranian music with what you do, like, more than you ever have. And I agree. I thought that was a good idea. For as long as I've had a career in music, I've conceptualized an album like this. So it's not like one day I woke up and I looked around the world and
8: like
9: I was
8: time
9: like,
8: time to bring the Persian in.
9: Yes, no, exactly. I think I have some lofty concepts that takes me sometimes 10 or 15 years to realize.
8: On his latest album, American Stories, Rostam blends the Americana sounds of pedal steel and acoustic guitars with the Persian influences he grew up with.
9: I love this idea that music that weaves together America and the Middle East can be beautiful. I love that idea. And then I think I'm also interested in giving people a sense of optimism. I want them to feel good about the world. I want them to feel good about the future. I don't want people to give up.
8: Rostam wrote this music before the U.S. and Israel started a war in Iran, and the cover of the album features an image usually associated with protest. It's an upside-down American flag with the colors faded. More on that a bit later. Was it hard to combine these two sounds? I mean, because, you know, I'm Lebanese, and growing up, it's kind of a similar music, I would say, and to the Western ear, people who are used to Western chords, it can sound kind of off to them.
9: Mm-hmm.
8: So was it hard to, like, combine them and make them work?
9: I think one of the tent poles of American music is blues and the blue notes.
8: Yeah.
9: And it's something that you hear in, you know, all kinds of rock music and blues. And I think similarly, when you put Middle Eastern melodies over major chords, there is this kind of dissonance, but it also does work.
8: Yeah, I love it. I love it because I'm Middle Eastern? I'm confused now.
9: That's interesting. That's something I think about a lot with music. Like, I think I'm interested in making music that anyone could hear and be moved by. Whether they grew up listening to Middle Eastern music or they never did, whether they grew up listening to classical music or they never did, I think there's something appealing about the challenge of, like, can I make somebody who's never been that into X genre broaden what they consider, quote unquote, their music?
8: With your single, Back of a Truck, you said you wanted to make a song that captures the feeling of driving through America with your windows down.
10: It was written on the back of a truck. Six words from a song you love. Don't think twice, no, it's alright. Sometimes the words mean what you like.
9: I'm someone who does love driving, and I've seen so much of America by driving through it. I think the first time I drove across country was at the beginning of Vampire Weekend touring. We went four ways on a Honda minivan, and I guess for me, driving is such an essential component of my experience of America.
8: Yeah, and there's something very nostalgic, I think, about road trips.
9: Definitely.
10: We said we'd always keep in touch, sweetheart, but maybe that's not how this wheel should roll.
8: What does the upside down flag mean that is your album art?
9: For me, as somebody whose parents were both born in Iran,
8: yeah,
9: I was born in America, and I was born in Washington, D.C., probably not far from where you guys are.
8: Yeah.
9: At the Morning Edition headquarters. So there's a part of me that's wondered, like, is the flag for me?
8: Mm.
9: Some people are going to see an upside down flag and jump to a lot of conclusions, but it's something that both the right and the left and the Native American land back movement have used at different times. So it really does have a wide spectrum of meaning. I've told myself, you know, one day maybe America will truly, like, live up to the promise of the American project. And I thought about it, and I'll be like, okay, at that point, will I change the orientation of the flag on my album cover?
8: When it's fully lived up to its promise.
9: Yeah, but, and then I was thinking, like, maybe that's a great marketing scheme, too, because it's kind of like the original upside-down flag vinyl will be worth much more money.
8: You're like, we're perfect now. Inclusive, all the rights.
9: Exactly, all the rights for everyone.

0: I've lived through different eras of America where it seemed like we were closer or further away from including everybody in the American project.
1: Yeah.
0: And I think that although it may feel like we're very far away from one of those moments, we are also very close to really realizing those ideals that were set out by the founding fathers. And I think the way that we get there is by allowing there to be discourse, by allowing people to speak, to share their stories. And after all, we are belong
1: from dust to ash to end. Rostam's new album is called American Stories. Thank you so much for this, and congratulations on the album.
0: Thank you.

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1: 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Let's take a quick look at the area forecast. Currently in Dillingham, showing 34 degrees. Winds out of the south at 15 miles per hour, giving a wind chill of 24 degrees. Today, a chance of rain and snow before 10 a.m., then a chance of rain between 10 a.m. and 4 p.m. Mostly cloudy with a high near 48, south winds 15 to 25. Tonight, a slight chance of showers after 7 p.m., cloudy with a low around 35, southeast winds 10 to 15. Wednesday, a slight chance of showers before 10 a.m., mostly cloudy with a high near 48, south winds 5 to 10. For all of our friends listening on KNSA in Unalakleet, you're currently showing 43 degrees, winds out of the east at 9 miles per hour, giving you a wind chill of 38 degrees. Today, a chance of showers before 10 a.m., then showers likely after 4 p.m., partly sunny with a high near 53, southeast winds 15 to 20. Tonight, showers likely and possibly a thunderstorm before 7 p.m., then a chance of showers and thunderstorms between 7 p.m. and 10 p.m., mostly cloudy with a low around 39, southeast winds 10 to 15. Wednesday, mostly cloudy with a high near 52, southeast winds 10 to 15. For all you traveling in Anchorage today, they're currently showing 44 degrees, winds out of the south at 22 miles per hour, gusts hitting 36, giving a wind chill of 35 degrees. Today, rain likely, mainly before 10 a.m., then isolated showers after 1 p.m., mostly cloudy with a high near 49, southeast winds 10 to 15. Tonight, isolated showers before 7 p.m., then a chance of rain after 1 a.m., increasing clouds with a low around 40, southeast winds 5 to 15. Wednesday, a chance of rain, mainly before 4 p.m., cloudy with a high near 49, north winds 5 to 10. Looking at the tides for Nishagak Bay at Clark's Point, low tide coming up at 12:31 this afternoon at 5.92 feet. High tide's rolling back in at 5:27 this evening at 16.97 feet. The Naknak River low tide's going to occur at 1:11 this afternoon at 3.43 feet. That high tide's rolling back in at 5:45 this evening at 16.57 feet. For the Igigik River entrance, low tide's going to occur at 11:13 this morning at 6.03 feet. High tide's rolling back in at 3:18 this afternoon at 15.51 feet. Jumping on over the marine forecast for Bristol Bay, today, south winds 15 knots, seas 5 feet. Tonight, southeast winds 15 knots, seas 4 feet. Wednesday, south winds 15 knots, seas 4 feet. For Port Hyde to Cape Chichagof, today, southeast winds 15 knots, seas 5 feet. Tonight, southeast winds 15 knots, seas 3 feet. Wednesday, south winds 10 knots, seas 2 feet. Cape Chichagof to Cape Pierce, today, southwest winds 20 knots, seas in ice-free waters 3 feet. Tonight, southeast winds 15 knots, seas in ice-free waters 2 feet. Wednesday, south winds 10 knots, becoming southeast in the afternoon, seas in ice-free waters 2 feet. That's a quick look at the area forecast. We're going to go ahead and get into the music right after this.
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The boy was an old cat, and the girl was a clever mouse. It didn't matter where they went, in whichever house. Motel, suitcases and rental cars. Photos and empty bottles, memories and mental scars. Raising hacks, surveying damages, appraising wrecks. Long nights and fights that ended with amazing sex. Moments that were equally quiet and uproarious. Frequently slow dancing in the kitchen, it was glorious. Unknowns, they broke each other's bones and built campfires. They jumped out of windows and lived like

forever, but they were never told that. He lay there beside her, awake for safekeeping, while she'd ask questions to the river while she was sleeping. And knew by accident, the emptiness had grown quick. She stood on his shoulders, but for heaven, he was homesick. 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She went slowly out of focus, and he

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2: Welcome to Native America Calling. I'm Sean Spruce. In Shards of Silence by Dene author Brian Lee Young, a young Navajo man leaves the reservation for a prestigious East Coast prep school. He has a difficult transition, confronting the distorted views of the outside world. And in That Which Feeds Us, author Keala Kendall weaves Native Hawaiian history and colonization into a chilling ghost story set in an exclusive island resort. These young adult novels are on our Native bookshelf this month. Join us after the news.

Good morning, North and Sound. That's Bob Seger, and still the same here on KNSA here on this Tuesday morning, 19th day of May. Thanks for tuning in this morning. 9 o'clock conditions here at Geno, pretty cloudy, 42 degrees. The winds are from the east at 10 this morning, so it's not too bad this morning. I had a little bit of rain this morning, but nice and fairly calm this morning. Well, you know, yesterday's low-pressure center that was making its way through the Alaska Peninsula has made its way up towards the Bethel area and the lower Yukon this morning. It's slowly making its way up north there. Looks like it'll be approaching Norton Sound eventually. But it's a white front that is making its way through Norton Sound, the southern Seward Peninsula, and it extends all the way down toward the northern Gulf Coast this morning, brings some clouds to southwest Alaska and into our area. Meanwhile, there's another front making its way in the Gulf of Alaska, making its way onshore towards the Panhandle this afternoon. So pretty much the whole Gulf Coast is under clouds this morning there. The only place that's really getting some sun this morning is over towards the eastern interior. There's still a little bit of cooler air making its way along the Arctic coast this morning. And with that separate front making its way through, the Gulf this morning, there's widespread showers along the outskirts of the Kenai Peninsula this morning. Cook Inlet's getting some rain. Looks like Anchorage is getting some of that too, but most of the rain falling this morning is the east side of the Kenai Peninsula, and east there's also some scattered showers farther out towards the west in Norton Sound. Look like Gullivan might be getting some of that, and also White Mountain. We'll see how it is with 9 o'clock there. And also look like Nome might be getting some of that rain too. Other than that, the rest of the state is fairly dry this morning. Weather forecast for eastern Norton Sound and Lauderdale Hills updated at 4:47 this morning here on this Tuesday. For today, mostly cloudy with a chance of showers, highs in upper 40s to upper 50s, southeast winds 10 to 20. Tonight, mostly cloudy, a chance of showers and a slight chance of thunderstorms in the evening, lows in the mid to upper 30s, southeast winds 5 to 15. Wednesday, mostly cloudy, a chance of showers in the afternoon, highs in upper 40s to mid 50s, southeast winds 5 to 15. Wednesday night, mostly cloudy, a chance of showers in the evening, a slight chance of showers after midnight, lows in the mid 30s to lower 40s, east winds to 10. And for Thursday, mostly cloudy with a slight chance of showers, highs in upper 40s to upper 50s, east winds 10 to 20, increasing to southeast 20 to 30 in the afternoon for Thursday. And here are the 9 o'clock conditions around the state. Barrow has fog, 21 degrees, east winds at 13, visibility is at 4 miles. Gamble, fog and snow, 29, northeast winds at 21, 2.5 miles there. Kotzebue, cloudy, 42 degrees, northeast winds at 3. Nome, rain, 42, east winds at 9. Point Hope has cloudy skies, 33 degrees, north winds at 5. Savunga, cloudy, 31, east winds at 6. Shishmaref, freezing fog, 29 degrees, north winds at 9.

46 degrees, northeast winds at 13. Dillingham this morning, cloudy, 35 degrees, southwest winds at 11, gusting to 15. King Salmon, cloudy, 34, southwest winds at 6. Tillaghast reporting mostly clear skies, 37 degrees, south winds at 10. Aniak rain, 40 degrees, southeast winds at 10, gusting to 18. Bethel rain at 35 degrees, southwest winds at 11. Cape Romanzoff snow at 32 degrees and calm this morning, 1.25 mile visibility. St. Mary's cloudy, 37 degrees, southeast winds at 7. Mountainville's cloudy at 36 degrees, south winds at 9. And Emo's cloudy this morning. And for the interior, Fairbanks, mostly clear, 50 degrees, east winds at 6. Galena, mostly clear at 47 degrees, east winds at 15. Kel-Tag rain, 43 and calm this morning. McGrath rain 42, west winds at 4, Nenana clear 49, east winds at 10, Tanana partly cloudy 50, east winds at 4, and Ruby cloudy 40 degrees, east winds at 7. Anchorage cloudy 45, southeast winds at 12, gusting to 22, Palmer cloudy 47 degrees, south winds at 19, gusting to 25, and Soldotna cloudy 43 degrees, west winds at 7. Juneau cloudy this morning, 43 degrees, east winds at 7, and Sitka, mostly cloudy, 48 degrees and calm this morning. And back here at Juneau, cloudy skies, 42 degrees, east winds at 10, and visibility is at 10 miles this morning. And taking a look at the tides this morning, a high tide will be right at 12:44 this afternoon at 4.3 feet. Low tide this evening, right around 10:30 at minus 0.2. And a high tide for Wednesday, 1:35 in the afternoon at 4.24 feet. So you think these high tides will flush out to the rest of the ice that's in the slough right now? We'll find out, I guess, in the next couple of days. All right, 15 minutes after the hour of 9 o'clock here on this Tuesday. Thanks for tuning in this morning. We'll continue on with more music here on KNSA. And up next, we have a song by Ryder Erickson, and He Ain't Heavy, He's My Brother.

29 song, Kenny and Dolly there with My Limbs in the Stream here on KNSA. Well, if you're trying to get a hold of the clinic, they have an alternate number. You know, having cell phone problems, not communicating with landlines is here at General Pete. And the alternate number if you're using a cell phone is 907-443-9593, 443-9593, extension 2. So that's a clinic or alternate number for the clinic if you're using cell phones. You know, it was a beautiful evening last night. You know, Kinsley and I were taking an ATV ride. We went up to Army Hill and down to the beach there. You know, it was nice, and there was a lot of people out last night. We seen Lawrence and his friend up near Army Hill taking a ride last night. And Kinsley spotted the flowers that rode Jeanette seen on Army Hill. She stopped and took a look at them there. Then we made our way to the beach and seen Millie down there riding along the beach. And Kinsley seen Madison, too, down there. I guess they were making s'mores down there. Anyway, the beach is open, you know. There's no snow there. And people right along the beach are just maybe remember that little hard to pass point near the airport. I haven't been down that way because we were down from Army Hill there, but we came back through the road and didn't want to take a chance and ride down to the airport and find out we can't pass down that way. But anyway, beach is open. Most our beach is open, so it was nice to take a ride there yesterday. And we've seen open water up near Reggie's north towards Blueberry. You know, it looked like it was open all the way up to the beach there. And leads are opening up farther out in the deeper water there. So we'll see how it goes with next 4-foot tides that we're having next couple of days. All right. 25 minutes after the hour of 9 o'clock, we'll continue out with more music. John Lennon and Imagine.

Country North Southern Alabama and Mountain Music here on KNSA. Well, you know, Bureau of Indian Affairs, Alaska Bureau of Indian Affairs, down in Anchorage at the Egan Convention Center this morning, giving information on probate and enrollment. They'll be there till 6 o'clock this evening there. And if you have any questions, you can call them 907-931-7435. That's coming from Alaska Bureau of Indian Affairs. Coming from the Unalakleet School here, next week, next Monday through Wednesday, will be a STEM camp that will be going on. Lunch will be provided during the hours, and that will be going on 11 to 2:30 each day there. And you can join them for 3 days of hands-on STEM fun with expert educators from Iowa State University, Michigan, and Thorn Hill Education Center, Alaska Native Tribal Health Consortium, and Alaska Department of Health. The STEM camp will spark curiosity and creativity as students explore air, water, and life through hands-on activities that span a wide range of disciplines, including civil engineering, biologies, fisheries, and archaeology. It's open to all grades, and all participants will receive fun gifts and a certificate of completion. And the easiest way you can sign up is scan the QR code there, and it'll take you right to a website where you can enter your student's name there. That's going on next week, Monday through Wednesday, each day, 11 to 2:30 in the afternoon, is 3 days. So it should go by fairly quickly there. But if you're interested, you'll see this flyer posted throughout the community. All right. Here's the Marshall Tucker Band and Heard It in a Love Song.

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0: You know, it was nice to be out last night. Kinsey and I were taking an ATV ride around the loop there. You know, we were seeing people out. A lot of people were out last night, and eventually made our way down to the beach there, an open beach there, and I'm not too sure how it is by the airport, you know, how it is having to pass that one area where they pile snow there, right near the airports. But we went around on the loop there and made our way to the beach and came back through the road there. But anyway, open beach there, open water as well. Looked to be up near Reggie's North there, but there's still ice here near shore farther up there, but got some 4-foot tides these next couple of days, so it'll be interesting to see how the ice will be moving. Maybe we'll get flushed out with the slew ice there. We'll just have to wait and see. All right, take a look at sunrise and sunsets for this 19th day of May here on this Tuesday. And let's see here. The sun rose this morning at 5:17 a.m. and will set this evening at 12 midnight. So today's the first day of 12 midnight sunsets there. And that's up to 18 hours and 45 minutes of sunlight. And today is a gain of 6 minutes and 11 seconds over yesterday. So we're up to the midnight hour there for sunsets. All right. Here's Kid Rock and Born Free.

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Getting a little break in the clouds here from down south there, but it looks to be temporary breakouts. Got a low pressure center making its way from the, looks to be near the lower Yukon this morning between Bethel and the lower part of the Yukon, but it's bringing some clouds through southwest Alaska now. Right now we seem to be getting a little break from those clouds there as that low pressure center seems to be moving north through southwest Alaska this morning. Here's Uncle Cracker and Blue Skies.

is Uncle Cracker and Blue Skies here on this Tuesday morning. I'll be with you till just after the 10 o'clock weather. I got some stuff I need to tend to from home there, but I'm getting off a little early this morning. I got some need some things to get done here. All right, let's take a look at the Enolcrete Clinic. You know, we're having little problems with cell phones trying to get a hold of landlines here at Enolcrete. And if you're using a cell phone, you can call their alternate number. It's 907-443-9593. That's 443-9593, extension 2. And that's for cell phone users trying to get a hold of the clinic. Here's Dobie Gray and Drift Away.

That's the real McCoy. And come and get your love here on KNSA. We'll get to the weather here shortly. And here's Sly and the Family Stone. With Everyday People.

0: Family Stone with Everyday People here on KNSA. Well, we'll take a look at 10 o'clock conditions here at Juneau. We have clear skies, 44 degrees. The winds are from the east at 11 this morning. Take a look at satellite loop this morning. There's a low pressure center. You know, yesterday's low pressure center was in near the Alaska Peninsula, but it's moving north right now, and right now it looks to be right near the lower Yukon and Bethel area, lower Yukon this morning, slowly making its way up north there. Counterclockwise, slow, bringing some clouds through southwest Alaska, and the front is elongating over towards the northern Gulf Coast this morning. Meanwhile, farther south and along the Gulf there, there's an onshore flow making its way towards your panhandle this morning there. And some breaks in the sky over towards the eastern interior this morning, and here in Norton Sound, parts of Norton Sound this morning, and cool air along the Arctic coast this morning. Radar showing with that elongated front making its way through the Gulf of Alaska is bringing widespread showers Kenai Peninsula east this morning. Also into Cook Inlet and Anchorage might be on the fringe right now. There's still rain falling, followed out towards the west along the southern Seward Peninsula coast this morning. Looks to be kind of maybe heavy in some spots there, but anyway, It is making its way, it looks to be through Nome and Galvin, the White Mountain area this morning there. So there's rain falling farther out in Norton Sound and along the southern Seward Peninsula coast. Weather forecast for eastern Norton Sound and Lauder Hills updated at 4:47 this morning here on this Tuesday. For today, mostly cloudy with a chance of showers. Highs in upper 40s to upper 50s. Southeast winds 10 to 20. Tonight, mostly cloudy, a chance of showers on site, chance of thunderstorms in the evening. Lows in the mid to upper 30s, southeast winds 5 to 15. Wednesday, mostly cloudy, a slight chance of showers in the afternoon. Highs in upper 40s to mid 50s, southeast winds 5 to 15. Wednesday night, mostly cloudy, a chance of showers in the evening, a slight chance of showers after midnight. Lows in the mid-30s to lower 40s, east winds to 10. And for Thursday, mostly cloudy, a slight chance of showers. Highs in upper 40s to upper 50s, east winds 10 to 20, increasing to southeast 20 to 30 in the afternoon for Thursday. And here are the 10 o'clock conditions around the state. Barrow has fog, 22 degrees, east winds at 16, visibility is down to 3/4 of a mile this morning. Gamble, fog, 29, northeast winds at 23, gusting to 29, 5 miles visibility. Consumee, mostly cloudy, 43 degrees, north winds at 5, Nome, rain, 42, east winds at 9. Point Hope, cloudy at 34, north winds at 4. Savunga, fog and snow, 32 degrees, northeast winds at 5, 1 1/4 mile visibility. Shishmaref, freezing fog at 30 degrees, north winds at 7, down to 1/4 mile visibility at Shishmaref. Here at Juneau, quite clear, 44, east winds at 11, Galvin, rain, 40 degrees, south winds at 7, Koyuk's not reporting, along with St. Michael. White Mountain, cloudy, 39 degrees, southeast winds at 6, Shakerley, cloudy, 42, southeast winds at 12. And Norwich, mostly clear, 49 degrees, east winds at 14. Down in Dillingham, cloudy, 36 degrees, south winds at 13. King Salmon, cloudy, 36 degrees, south winds at 9. Togiak, fog, 34, south winds at 13, 4 miles visibility. Aniak, mostly cloudy, 41, southeast winds at 9. Bethel, cloudy, 38, southwest winds at 11. Cape Romanzoff, snow, 32 and calm, 1 mile visibility this morning. On the Yukon, St. Mary's cloudy at 39 degrees, south winds at 7, and Mountain Village cloudy at 36 degrees, southeast winds at 8, and Emo cloudy this morning. For the interior, Fairbanks is partly cloudy, 52 degrees, east winds at 7, Galena partly cloudy, 49, southeast winds at 9, Keltag cloudy, 42, and calm this morning. Excuse me. McGrath has rain at 42 degrees and calm this morning. Nenana clear 50 degrees, east winds at 9. Tanana partly cloudy 52, southeast winds at 7. And Ruby cloudy 42 degrees, east winds at 8. Down in Anchorage this morning, cloudy 46 degrees, southeast winds at 11, gusting to 25. Palmer cloudy 47 degrees, south winds at 19, gusting 26. And Soldotna cloudy 43 degrees, west winds at 8. Juneau cloudy this morning, 43 degrees, east winds at 7, and Sitka, mostly cloudy, 49 degrees and calm this morning. And back here at Chino, clean, clear skies, 44 degrees, east winds at 11, and visibility is at 10 miles this morning. Tide is coming in. High tide this afternoon will be at 12:44 this afternoon of 4.3 feet. Low tide this evening right around 10:30 at minus 0.2. And a high tide for Wednesday will be at 1:35 in the afternoon at 4.2 feet. So we got some 4-foot tides here in the next couple of days. I don't know if it's going to flush the slough ice out and loosen up our ice outside of town there. We'll just have to wait and see there. We've got a little bit of breeze that might help take that ocean ice a little farther out there. Because by tonight, they're expecting southeast winds 5 to 15. And continuing through Wednesday. So today, expecting southeast winds 10 to 20. So it might happen there. We'll just have to wait and see. With the shifting ice as the tides come in. All right. I'm going to be turning over to KDLG. I got some things I need to tend to. All right. But thanks for tuning in this morning.
1: Ice conditions change. So we did spend our time in the communities talking with Tundra Travelers, with folks at the gas pump, just talking about our planned route. And then oftentimes they would point us in a slightly different direction, which was amazing.
2: Very helpful.
3: And the other thing that was really nice, too, is that we didn't have to look for those people. When we showed up in the villages,

0: or communications, or everything is so different now than in decades past. Yeah. Before there was the internet and people could say, hey, these people are coming to your community.
1: Yeah, eventually that happened. I think at first we didn't have much of a Facebook following, but I do believe by the time we got to Nome, maybe Brevik Mission, then we would hear from folks, oh, we saw on Facebook that you just came from here and that you're going here and you're coming to our town next. And that was pretty dang cool, actually. It was just like a, you can just tell how well connected that whole huge region really is.
0: Mm-hmm. Yeah, and of course by necessity, because people rely on each other in those remote communities. If you're just joining us, this is Talk of Alaska, and today we're talking about the Coast X 2026 traverse across northern and western parts of the Arctic coastline and region of Alaska. Dr. Benjamin Jones is a research professor at UAF's Institute of Northern Engineering and is in the studio with us today. Philip Wilson is a research professional at UAF.

0: Institute at UAF. He's also the principal investigator on a National Science Foundation grant that helps support this work. You can join our conversation statewide at 1-800-478-8255. That's 1-800-478-8255. If you're in Anchorage, the local number is 907-550-8422. 550-8422. You can also email us, talk@alaskapublic.org. You call this work community-centric research. Describe what that approach means, and did you kind of have a list of things you wanted to document, or did you go in and listen and learn and, you know, figure out what you should document based on local suggestions?
1: Yeah, so part of the Action Project, and so the Action Project is funded through NSF, and it falls under this Alaska Coastal Cooperative, which I'll call the ACC. But really, it's built on these long-term relationships with communities. And so some of these communities we've been working with for over a decade. And so built on this kind of long-term process, we have a lot of friends in these areas, and we really are close to some of these communities. And so when they hear of something exciting like this going on, they rally around it and get behind it. And we're able to just kind of call folks and text folks and say, you know, these guys are coming in, you know, they're going to be there about 8 or so. And so we're able to really communicate outwards as kind of friends do, you know, across the different villages.
0: Mm-hmm. How, you know, when you talk about people being excited that folks are coming in, against the backdrop of what we know wasn't a good communication and sort of respectful entrance by past researchers many, many decades ago that would just sort of parachute in, take off, nobody really knew what they were doing or why. Or it's wonderful that people are receptive now, given that history. And talk about how they, people in communities that you visited, see that connection between the work that you're doing and what the future needs may be for them.
2: Mm. Yeah, I'll kind of start here, if that's okay, guys.
1: Yeah.
2: I think it was our mode of travel really helped in that regard. You know, traveling by snow machine or by ski-doo or snow-go, like a lot of folks in these communities do, you know, just seeing us roll into town like that opened up some doors for us. It provided continuity to our trip, too. We weren't just flying in, flying out, going back to the hubs, flying to the next community. We were traveling from community to community and having very similar conversations in each of the communities about, you know, coastal erosion issues, storm surge flooding, like these large fall storms recently that have impacted the YK Delta, unfortunately made those conversations pretty easy. And then also talking about permafrost thaw, impacts to infrastructure, subsistence, access to areas. So I think in general, just the way we traveled really opened up a lot of that conversation and a lot of that dialogue.
0: Yeah, that makes sense that you're traveling across the country and really making that connection between those regions. So what did you hear from people? What were, I know that there's a lot of common concerns, but they affect different areas of those regions differently.
3: The two biggest things that we heard was like needing evacuation routes in case of big mm-hmm. storms. A lot of these villages, like Kotlik, don't have a place to escape. Basically, they're more or less right on the shoreline, next to the Yukon River, and if the whole place floods, they don't really have anywhere to go. And then the other thing is just changing wildlife and animal patterns. And so both being able to access a place where you can do the subsistence activities, but then when you get there, it's different, or the things that you expect to be there are not there. And that's really, really hard to pin down, but looking at how the land is changing first is kind of the first step of that.
1: One thing we heard a lot is, can I go with you?
3: Yeah, yeah, of course.
1: And there was a lot of people that just wanted to hop on that snow machine and go.
2: Yeah, and it was actually pretty cool. So some of the highlights were the first couple days of the Coastex Traverse, where we traveled from Bethel out to near Tevek. Philip and I set up our tent, camped out that night. Probably our coldest night of the trip, actually.
3: Definitely the windiest.
2: Coldest night of the trip. And then in the morning, we woke up and we met Casey Ferguson, who is originally from Chivac but lives here in Anchorage now. And then his colleague, I think his name was Sam. Is that right, Chris?
1: Mm.
2: We met him on top of a volcano outside of Chivac. And Matthew Balaj, another one of our colleagues from UAF, was there. And from on top of this volcano, you can look down onto the flats, and they were showing us, you know, where they hunt, where they fish, but then also where the Murbach and the Halong storm surge mm-hmm. tide lines came.

0: traveled from the top of that volcano into Chivac with Sam and with Casey. We got some gas at the gas pump, and then we were immediately surrounded by a dozen people just wanting to know what we were up to. And arriving in the Chivac with folks from Chivac was really kind of an amazing thing, you know. It opened up those connections instantly. And then we went over into Hooper Bay, where Chris was in Hooper Bay cooking up a storm, basically. He made a huge seafood stew. We'd smoked a brisket. We had all sorts of snacks. And then we hosted the tribal council in Hooper Bay, as well as the corporation board members, and then anybody in the community that wanted to come and talk with us about what it was we were doing, but we were more interested in learning about their observations, how they were being affected by flooding, erosion, and permafrost thaw.
1: How were you, excuse me, how were you gathering the actual information? Were you doing recorded interviews or just taking notes or?
0: We're taking mental notes, and building relationships was the point of this trip. So with the idea that we'll be able to come back in the future with a bigger team, with more diverse expertise, you know, different disciplines represented, that we can then have a more meaningful conversation about how we can help at UAF.
1: So this is sort of like advance work then.
2: Mm-hmm. To some degree, but in Hooper Bay, you kind of ask, you know, how do we build these kind of relationships and with the research? And, you know, Hooper Bay is a good example. We were able to go out there before and after how long and just, you know, measure all of the changes from that big typhoon. And when we went to Hooper Bay, we were able to actually, as part of this dinner that we threw, we were able to actually hand off a data report of that information, of really precise measurements of how much erosion and flooding occurred at that site. And so that's part of the relationship building, is that we're giving back things that they want. You know, this is exactly what they needed for different types of proposals and things like that. And so we delivered that, but we also delivered this incredible opportunity to meet Ben and Philip and support this trip and really allowed us to learn from them, like, how do we get out of Hooper Bay? What's the next route? What's the trail look like? So it's kind of these multi-scales of collaboration and trust building.
1: Mm-hmm.
0: Yeah, I think the potluck or the potlatch that we put on was a nice kickoff to our trip. It started this whole like food web of sharing that just followed us along as we went all the way to Utqiagvik. So I'd smoked a whole pack of brisket in Fairbanks, brought it with me. Chris had prepared this like amazing seafood stew. And then at the end of the event that night, Willie or William Nanang went home and grabbed a bunch of moose and gave us just tons of moose to take with us along the trail and trade as we were going. And then we also got some bowhead muktuk from, I think it came all the way from Gamble.
2: Charla out in Gamble.
0: Yeah. And
2: Charla,
0: so as we were traveling, you know, we had these frozen moose, we had the frozen bowhead muktuk, and then we got to Kotlik was our next community visit, and we traded off some of that for some beluga muktuk and then also some more moose.
3: Mm-hmm.
0: It was fun. So that just kind of continued on down the trail all the way up to, I guess, the Point Lay in the end.
1: Oh, that's fantastic.
0: Yeah.
1: Was it difficult to convince the leadership at the Institute of Northern Engineering that spending more time and traveling between communities on land rather than by air was a better approach? Was it hard to get approval from supervisors?
0: I would say no. And okay. I big shout out to Derek Miller there in the Institute of Northern Engineering business office. He graciously bought us the two brand new snow machines for us to be able to do this trip. There's a legacy in our department of field science like this. I don't know if you know Kenji Yoshikawa's name. He was a research professor there for a number of years, and he kind of pioneered some of this work all along the coastlines, western, northwestern, and northern parts of Alaska, working with school kids. So he would travel from community to community by snow machine, stop and do a lot of outreach with the schools, and then install permafrost monitoring instrumentation. So
4: I think what made it easier, too, is this is how we already kind of do most of our work, mostly on the North Slope, and usually not traveling a long, continuous distance like this, but we go out for a week or 2 week long snow machine trips, camp out or stay in cabins and work, so they're used to it.
0: Yeah, it's a pretty efficient way to do things, honestly. It's like much cheaper than flying in and out everywhere, shipping your freight and cargo. We basically took everything we needed for the trip. We had some cargo resupplies in Nome and Kotzebue, and then we ended up stopping at a lot of the AC stores along the way.
4: Yeah, actually, that was one thing I wanted to mention, is that, like, you have this idea that you're going to be in the wilderness in this remote area, and then within the day, first day or two, you realize like I realize that we're just going to these grocery stores and I'm getting deli food. Like, it's just a road trip.
1: That's great.
0: Definitely had road trip vibes at certain points there.
1: I think that this is sort of, if I'm remembering an earlier conversation from interviews with you, that this is sort of an old idea that you brought back, that we went through many, many decades ago. Researchers would spend time out on the land and in communities, and then we went through this period of sort of parachuting in and out. So do you see this sort of hearkening back to past research expeditions?
4: I think in the past, it was the only way to do things. You know, you got on a big boat or something like that and sailed somewhere. And so it was going to take a month across the ocean, and then you're going to do your research. And a lot of times your instruments ended up breaking and not working. And so I think it's just kind of a continuation of that, and kind of rejecting the it costs a lot of money, and it's kind of like too easy just to hop in and hop out. So it's kind of switching that around a little bit, I think, is really, really important, and much more enjoyable, and you get much more of a connection to what's going on, and you can think about stuff while you're traveling as well.
1: Yeah.
0: Yeah, a lot of time to think as you're traveling, like on average 15 to 20 miles an hour for 2,000 miles.
1: Mm-hmm. That's a lot of traveling.
0: Yeah.
1: And you joined in Hooper Bay, right, Chris?
2: Mm-hmm. Yeah.
1: What was the thought there? Why did you join there?
2: Well, so Hooper Bay is one of the communities in the Action Project, and I really wanted to kind of give Ben a really great, like, start and send off. And we have such great, wonderful collaborators there, Jan Olson, Jaden Carl, William Nanang. They were all just super supportive of this idea. And so we really wanted to make a blast out of this first, you know, this first village that they were going into. And so we have a lot of connections at the school there and kind of across the community. And so we were able to really, it was just a celebration, really, of this this adventure that they were going off on. And so it was really nice to be a part of that and be able to provide that based on these community relationships that we've developed for so many years.
4: We talked to probably, like, I don't know, a couple hundred elementary school kids, and one of the things I remember particularly was a map that we had of the high water mark around Hooper Bay, and all these kids pointing out where they were during those storms. And most of them, it sounds scary to us, right? But most of them were outside playing.
1: Wow.
4: Their parents were probably scared, and they didn't realize maybe they were on an island that is quickly eroding, but yeah.
1: What else did you hear from young people, especially about their concerns for what's coming in the future and how they plan to, are they thinking about leaving or do they want to stay? What did you hear?
0: Yeah, so the youth were, I think they were more interested in the adventure side of things. You know, they were more interested in about seeing our snow machines, sitting on the seat, looking at all the dials, you know, looking at our sleds, wondering what was in our sleds. And so hopefully we're inspiring them to basically do what they already do. You know, they get out, they travel on snow machine, they travel on snow go. But then there's an opportunity for them to enhance their education and then bring what they can do on snow machines and how they can readily fix snow machines, which is a really important trait and skill to have on trips like this. Come to UAF, get an education, and come to INE and help us out with some of the research that we're doing out on the tundra.
1: Yeah, hopefully you'll inspire the next generation of scientists out there.
2: Yeah, you know, a big goal of the Action Project is really to provide opportunities for youth leadership, and we've just had so many amazing youth contribute. And when I say youth, I'm talking from teens all the way up to early 20s. And I think, you know, they are the future. You know, it sounds cheesy, but they are the future. And so inspiring them with this type of adventure, that this is real stuff that you can do for a career. I mean, just talking about our jobs, I mean, we have the most amazing jobs in the world, as far as I'm concerned. We can go to these places that you never could afford to go if you weren't able to do this research out there. And so inspiring them with that, and then just really like being there as a person, as a connection to the university, to say, look, you know, I'm just a regular guy. You can come and learn from me, and we can learn from you at the university, and you can come back to your community and be the scientist, you know, that I am today.
1: That's so important for young people to see themselves reflected in future positions of change and knowledge building.
0: Mm-hmm. Yeah, I'd say one of the most meaningful interactions we had with the youth was when we would stay in the schools in the communities. So one example is when we traveled from Kivalina up around the Lisburn Hills up and over to Point Lay. And it was probably our longest travel day. I think we put on 205 miles that day. But we knew we had a warm bed to sleep in when we got to the school. So we got in pretty late. We crashed out for a few hours. We woke up, and then we basically presented to each of the kind of middle school through high school grade classes. We had lunch with them in the cafeteria, and it really opened up a lot of conversations. You know, they do observe what's going on around their community in terms of the subsidence happening under their homes. Permafrost is thawing, and it's making some of their homes a little bit vulnerable to live in. And then they also, more importantly, observe what's going on outside of town. So their access routes to get to their subsistence hunting grounds and fishing areas. They were talking to us about like more erosion of the riverbank. They were talking about more gullies forming on the tundra. So they would have to travel around these gullies further to get to the places that used to take, you know, an hour. Sometimes it would take double or triple that.
1: Yeah, lots of change coming really fast.
2: Mm-hmm.
1: What about the elders? What did elders particularly focus on as far as what they are observing, what their concerns are for the future, and how much of this seems unknown? You know, there's so much knowledge that's been handed down for thousands of years about where to go hunt and what time and when things are, you know, the best time to harvest things, but everything is changing so quickly now. How are people thinking about that?
2: Yeah, I mean, the elders is really the source of knowledge and leadership in the communities, and that's something that took me as a researcher quite a few years to learn just how significant that was. You know, we always hear about indigenous knowledge and scientists, and it's kind of arm-wavy stuff, but when you're there in person and you actually have a conversation with someone out on the beach or something and hear the stories of, you know, 50, 80 years of stories of their memories of how things have changed, and not just, oh, this beach has eroded, but very specific details about how the waves are coming onto the beach and how these historical storms have impacted it. And, you know, they are much more knowledgeable about the geomorphology and the changes of the coastline than we ever can. And we really try to, you know, learn from them when we get there and then try to use our scientific tools to validate that stuff and to really just make the measurements, make the maps that show what they're talking about. And so it's always an amazing thing to have that opportunity. And I think that's something that we're learning from. And you talk about some of the oral knowledge coming from some of the communities, and the elders talk about how their elders spoke mm-hmm. about climate change, about land and the changes happening. And, you know, even in Hooper Bay, one of the stories I heard was that, oh yeah, when my grandfather would tell me that when the water got this high, it would be time to leave the village and move. And
1: wow.
2: He said, you know, the water didn't get that high during Murbach, but it came pretty close. So these people, you know, these elders of elders, you know, 70, 100 years ago, were already aware of some of the changes that were going to be happening. They had seen the signs, and I hear this village to village. They knew this was coming. They expected this. It's in their oral history that there were going to be some major changes occurring in the community, and that was going to impact their people. And so they've known this for hundreds of years, potentially, you know.
1: Just amazing that people are so in tune with the land and water and the weather, and just to be able to notice such subtle changes that happen over a long period of time and be able to also kind of foresee what that would mean. Amazing knowledge. Thank you for that. And we are going to take a quick break. When we come back, we'll continue our discussion about the Coast X 2026 Traverse across the northern and western parts of Alaska as Talk of Alaska continues statewide.
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0: 1-800-478-8255 is the number statewide if you'd like to join our conversation today about the Coast X 2026 traverse across the Arctic area from Bethel to Hooper Bay to Kotzebue to Utqiagvik and a whole lot of communities in between. 1-800-478-8255. If you're in Anchorage, the local number is 907-550-8422. 550-8422. You can also email talk@alaskapublic.org. In the studio with me today is Dr. Benjamin Jones, a research professor at the University of Alaska Fairbanks Institute of Northern Engineering. Also with us is Philip Wilson. Philip is a research professional at UAF's Institute of Northern Engineering. And Dr. Chris Mayo is the director of the Alaska Coastal Cooperative at the Geophysical Institute at UAF, and he is also the principal investigator for the National Science Foundation grant that helped support some of the COAST-X work. One of you mentioned, I can't remember if it was Ben or Philip, that mentioned the North Slope Borough Department of Wildlife Management as an example of working well with local communities. Mm-hmm. Talk about that. What stands out to you from how they do their work?
1: Yeah, I could hop on that one first, Philip. When I started working in the Arctic, it was in Utqiagvik about 25 years ago. And I was an undergrad researcher at the time, and we would stay out there at a little hotel run by Dario. We would always just call it Dario's Hotel. And it was right behind Ilisavik College, of which North Slope Borough Department of Wildlife Management is in one of the wings of Ilisavik College. And then all of our meals used to be in the cafeteria there at Ilisavik College. And so you could just see how just well-positioned the North Slope Borough Department of Wildlife Management was within the community. And so they're like in the college, you're having your meals with local community members that are attending college. And then also a lot of the elders at the time would come out to the cafeteria and have meals out there, at least like Sunday brunch. And it was this really amazing opportunity to have these open conversations with the community. So that was my first insights into this, how well positioned they were in the community. And then over the years, I got to see the projects they were working on, and they're more or less all focused on subsistence resources and subsistence use, and then helping community members understand how things might be changing, you know, what might be causing some of the caribou to taste different from time to time, you know, what might be causing some of these lesions on the whitefish that they're fishing over near Nuiqsut. So I think they're probably one of the best examples in the state in terms of like co-production and then doing meaningful research that benefits the local community.
0: It sort of sounds like, I think a lot of times when people think about science and research, that they're imagining labs and, you know, all kinds of equipment. And what you're talking about is really building relationships with people on a one-to-one basis and figuring out how to build trust so that you can find out the local knowledge of all these changes and incorporate that into the systems that you use to create reports.
1: Yeah, agreed. Yeah. You know, there's many different ways to do science, I think, right? So like our method, scientific method, is we ask research questions, you know, we develop these hypotheses, and then we test those. And in all the years I've interacted with elders and indigenous folks from around Alaska, they learn more by observing, I think, first, before really like coming into this whole like question and hypothesis side of things. So it's a really nice complement to one another, like our kind of scientific ways and then the local environmental observations and traditional knowledge.
2: I think also a lot of the questions or hypotheses, you have to find specific areas that are suited to answering those questions, or things where changes happen and you can study the response to that. And so observing and exploring, basically, and talking to people, it can help you find these kind of interesting key places that you might not notice otherwise, unless you're looking for, oh, it's a lake that drained recently or something like that.
0: Mm-hmm.
3: And I think it's an understanding that, you know, we're in for the long fight, really. And, excuse me, you know, this is something that we want to build, these communication relationships, you know, that are strong and durable and sustainable. And so that's where we start with that, and then we can move forward with really meaningful and effective science that both fulfills our kind of scientific curiosity, but also contributes to the community's well-being. And so that combination, I think, makes the science just really strong and something that's going to go on. It's just not a one-time kind of one-off in the community. It's something that we're going to keep doing and having that long-term commitment.
1: Yeah, and if I could come back real quick to the question you asked before the break about our conversations with some of the elders. And I would say one common response across all those conversations was for us to engage the youth.
2: Mm-hmm.
1: So spend more time in the schools, because that's the next generation in the communities. Those are the future leaders.
0: And the people who will have the answers to the problems of the future.
1: Mm-hmm.
3: Yeah, that was one big thing. We had conducted what we call visioning with communities in the first year of this project. And so we talked to folks over 12 different communities. And like, I thought it would be, oh, erosion, or we need, you know, more infrastructure, thing, you know, flooding. These are their concerns. The biggest priority was the youth engagement. Engage our youth. We want them to be our leaders. We need them. And that it surprised me. And it's pretty simple to do. So I think that gave us a real focus to concentrate on that area.
1: Yeah, and it's also very fun.
3: Yeah.
1: And very rewarding. You know, I think one of the most chaotic moments during the whole Coastex Traverse happened in Hooper Bay when Chris was trying to hand out some snacks out of a tote.
3: I caused a minor riot. I didn't listen to Jan Olson to form a line, and I dumped a tote out in the table, and it was just a...
0: Mass chaos.
3: Oh, yeah. These kids in the back crying.
0: Oh, dear.
3: It was one of my weaker teaching
0: failed
3: moments.
0: Failed experiment. Well, you have to have those once in a while, too. But, you know, it's so brilliant, really, to... that realization that young people have to be engaged so that they can also feel like they're empowered, that they can be effective and not feel helpless in the face of all this. That's so, so important. Let's go to the phones for a moment. I think Ty in Anchorage is going to jump to something I was going to get to in a little bit, but Ty, go ahead.
4: Boing. I have jumped. Guys, I love hearing about, you know, collecting data and forming relationships and traveling around and getting all this great perspective. I'd like to know more about how exactly all that data and relationships and all, how are they being used in tangible ways, you know, connect with the youth. Well, now you know what results from it, kind of thing, you know.
0: Yeah, thanks, Ty, for that question. And please do talk about what you have collected, what that will help inform, and then we'll talk about future trips and ideas mm-hmm. for that.
3: Yeah, I mean, a lot of the communities that we're working with are really just asking about, you know, okay, where the coastline is now and where it's going to be in the future and how that's going to change our environment and our ability to live here. And so, you know, a lot of the relationship building and youth engagement is kind of around the idea that we want to provide these scientific tools to measure these changes that are being observed. And from that, you get the information that you need to actually come up with mitigation and adaptation planning. So you get the engineers have the information they need to understand where to build the infrastructure or what infrastructure needs to be moved. You know, so we're really trying to provide the information so that it's actionable, so that the community can actually make a decision to say, okay, we need to put this armor rock in front of this location and not that location. So it comes down to very specific things that we can provide in that regard. And then as far as the youth go, you know, we want the youth to become the scientists and leaders. And so when we have youth that are, you know, we're engaging with, come to the university or join us in one of our different camps that we operate or, you know, something like that, that means that's being successful. We're moving forward with that idea of building these young leaders.
0: Yes, please, Ben.
1: Yeah, thanks for the question, Ty. That was an excellent question.
0: Yeah.
1: So I'd say it doesn't happen overnight, you know, these decisions, and it also doesn't happen in reports necessarily.
2: Mm-hmm.
1: So at the end of the month, actually like next week, we're putting on a workshop in Uktiavik that we're calling Arctic Action. And we're inviting folks that we met along the trail. So people from Hooper Bay will be coming to Uktiavik. Members from Point Lay will be coming to Uktiavik as well as Gamble. And it's basically continuing the dialogue and the discussion. And then having members of different communities that are facing very similar problems come together and talk about those issues. and then see if we can figure out what some of the solutions might be, and then how the science that we can do at UAF can support any future decision.
0: When you talked, Chris, about, you know, maybe we need to put rock over here instead of over here, it seems difficult to understand how to plan for that in specifics, because there's so much chaos in the system. And who would have thought that we would have typhoons hitting the Arctic coast? Maybe you all thought that that was a possibility, but I don't think a lot of us would have ever suspected that that could happen when Murbach hit. So it seems, how much are you, when you're talking about how to help people plan for this, how much is it based on what you're seeing in trends, also combining that local knowledge to help make sure that you're making the right moves?
3: Yeah, that's a great question. And I think it does come back to that communication side of things, because that's really where a lot of things go awry, where you have different government agencies with big pots of money, you got different governing bodies in the communities, and there's just a lot of miscommunication. And so getting everyone on the same page and identifying those shared goals that you can move forward with is really key. The resources are there at times, the knowledge is there, the science is there. So what we need is action, right? And so part of making that action happen is really bringing those things together and connecting those ideas.
0: Mm-hmm. All right. Well, we do need to take another break. I would love to just keep talking.
1: That's
0: fine.
1: Well,
0: yes, we will come back to our discussion about the future of Arctic communities and ways that they can prepare themselves for a changing climate as Talk of Alaska continues.
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0: Welcome back to Talk of Alaska. 1-800-478-8255 is the number statewide. If you'd like to join our discussion, or you have questions, or you were someone in one of the communities that the researchers visited, Benjamin Jones, research professor at UAF's Institute of Northern Engineering, Philip Wilson, research professional at UAF's Institute of Northern Engineering, and Chris Mayo, director of the Alaska Coastal Cooperative at the Geophysical Institute. 1-800-478-8255. If you're in Anchorage, the local number is 907-550-8422. 550-8422. You can also email talk at alaskapublic.org. You were traveling in remote off-road areas, but we talked a bit about this earlier. I wanted to come back to the social media connection. Tell us about that. Communities were like, hey, we talked to these guys, they're coming your way. Do you think the advent of social media has been, is it mainly positive, or is it also some people got a heads up and are like, well, I'm not talking to those guys, I'm out of here? I mean, what did you find in that regard?
2: If there were people like that, then we didn't see them because they got out of there.
0: They got you. Yeah.
2: Exactly. So everyone that we talked to was very, very happy and friendly and excited and interested in what we were doing. And I think also, especially further south, the equipment that we had and the way we were traveling kind of stood out a little bit. We were kind of, you know, we had these big Apocalypse Designs parkas with big ruffs and everything. And in Hooper Bay, everyone was just wearing little light puffy jackets. So we kind of looked like we were coming from the North Slope. So we kind of stood out in that way. And then our machines, too, had these big double sleds behind. And so it kind of looked like a semi-truck Yeah. Compared to a lot of people who were just riding around on four-wheelers on packed snow.
0: Sure, yeah.
1: Yeah, we definitely got a lot of comments like, whoa, you guys travel with a lot of stuff. And, you know, I've learned my lessons over the years that, you know, we used to travel with more stuff. And it gets to this point where all the stuff you're traveling with causes all these problems. And so it's a kind of a fine balance of having some redundancy built in to what you have, sure. What you're hauling, in case you do get weather down somewhere or you start breaking things, you need to have the parts and pieces to fix those. But you also don't want all that stuff to be the cause, really the problem of you breaking down. So,
0: yeah.
2: And that was part of the reason that we traveled just two people and kept a smaller group for most of it. Much faster and more agile and easy to fix problems when they come up.
1: Yep, and much less of a burden when we were coming into a community, mm-hmm. as opposed to having like a whole train of five people coming in. You know, we had our own stuff, and it was just two of us for the most part.
0: And you made a bit of fun in an earlier interview about not having any crisis or big problems during the expedition, but clearly good planning matters. Still, were you kind of surprised that you didn't have a bad storm or a breakdown or
2: very
0: injuries
2: surprised.
0: Or a bear something?
1: Yeah, very surprised. Yeah, we're actually giving a presentation tomorrow at UAF online to the ACAP group, and Philip and I were working on that yesterday evening, and it's amazing to go back and look at our photos and just see blue skies the whole like 19 days. We kind of rode this wave of like warmth after a really, really cold winter all across Alaska, right?
2: And the amazing thing is, not only did we get that weather window for traveling, but the cold winter and the snowy winter also helped us out tremendously.
1: Good snow to travel on. You know, it was pretty firm, but not like rock solid and bumpy like we were breaking everything.
2: There are sections south of Unalakleet where there's often not sea ice, and the coastline itself also is really difficult to travel, and this year there was landfast sea ice, so we were able to get out on the ocean and travel safely, and that wouldn't have been possible most years.
3: Yeah, it's kind of unique that, you know, an expedition that's kind of studying some of the changes of climate happened on one of the coldest winters that we've seen in Alaska in decades, and so that really helped the trip, I think.
1: It did,
2: I think it also highlighted, like, for Alaska and for the people that live out there, how important winter is. It's not a hindrance, it's a help.
0: Yeah.
2: Good
0: yeah.
2: snow, good ice is crucial.
0: Yes,
1: yeah, it really
0: absolutely.
1: Helps connect the communities.
0: Certainly does. I am often reminded of a climate scientist that once called it global weirding instead of global warming because of the chaos in the system. And I kind of like that term. There were a lot of, when I was reading through some of your materials, there was a lot of scientific collaborators and research facilities involved in the Alaska Coastal Cooperative, the action project, not just from Alaska, but across the country, Arizona, Texas, Iowa, Canada, to name a few. Will your research findings and learning about how Arctic coastal areas are adapting to change, is the plan to use these in other parts of the country that are also experiencing some of these things?
3: Yeah, I think, you know, the broader collaborative component of this is huge. And we are really on the front lines here in Alaska of all these changes. And so that gives us an opportunity as scientists and people to really be the first ones to experience some of these rapid changes. And it gives us, as a scientist, this is exciting for me. So I think it opens up a lot of doors.
2: Another thing that I see a lot, too, in places that are being impacted, is that the at least short-term solution is just burn more diesel, use heavy equipment, pile up things, and build infrastructure and things like that, which, you know, works while it works.
0: Yeah,
1: I think to follow on a little bit there is, I think it just generally shows how interested everyone is in these regions in Alaska, like Western, Northwestern, and Northern Alaska. So we have collaborators from all over the U.S., some from Canada, some other international collaborators that are interested in trying to help with some of the issues that the communities are grappling with.
0: Yeah, the eyes of the world are on the Arctic.
1: They are. And so I think it's important for people in Anchorage, people in Fairbanks, people across Alaska to realize, you know, that these communities are part of Alaska's identity, part of our economy, and also part of the future of the state. So it's really important to work directly with these communities to help them now. So I think it'll provide some insights for the state in the future.
0: And also provide pathways forward for solutions and ideas for how to adapt can come from these very communities. Mm-hmm. We have an email from John who says, thank you for hosting this discussion. This is John in Anchorage. In a society of highly transactional thinking that goes back as long as we've been a country, hearing you speak so clearly about the ethos of relationship and partnership building giving and serving with science across communities is very refreshing. How do you share that ethos with organizations, the media, and communities that are open to learning from your process? Do you discuss the history of extractive transactional methods and how this is different? Any thoughts and resources you can share is appreciated.
1: Yeah, I think, getting on Talk of Alaska through Alaska Public Media is a good example of what we're trying to do next, is tell our story, talk about our grand adventure we had in COSTEX 2026. But we also put the 2026 there on COSTEX, hoping that it would not be a one-and-done type of a trip. So we're thinking ahead towards 2027 already.
0: Yeah, I wanted to ask about that. What you are planning for that 2027 trip, what are you thinking about for the focus of that trip based on what you've been collecting on this trip?
1: So we're thinking for 2027 more of a North Slope focused trip. It's still pretty like young in its thought process there, but we'd like to connect all the North Slope borough communities through a common umbrella of permafrost and permafrost issues and how their infrastructure interacts with permafrost.
0: Mm-hmm.
1: So we're tentatively leaning towards SlopeX 2027, starting off the Hall Road and then going to Anaktuvuk Pass, Point Hope, Point Lay, Wainwright, Utqiagvik, Atkasuk, Nuiqsut, Kaktovik, and then back.
0: I think I might have to go with you guys. I need a reporter on that trip. I wanted to ask, we only have a couple of minutes left here, but you had mentioned earlier in an earlier interview that urban Alaskans may not really understand that people in many places in rural regions are in survival mode right now. Talk about what you observed in this regard that you really want people to better understand.
2: I think from Anchorage, you can see when you're here that there's lots of people being displaced and people in Anchorage that don't have a home. And I think that could partially be related to the struggles of being out in on the frontier and on the West Coast and places like that. They're experiencing these things. And I think it's also interesting because life out there is difficult and hard, but it's also very free and you can do what you want and no one bothers you. And so in a lot of ways, I think both lives would be very hard in Anchorage, being homeless or having issues like that, or being out where, basically what I'm trying to say is that I would much rather, if I was in this situation, I'd much rather be out where I can hunt and fish and do what I want.
0: Mm-hmm. Yeah.
3: Yeah, I think a big part of this is really that all this work really shows that we are here in Alaska and we have the opportunity to seize this moment and to really show what we have. And we have a lot in Alaska. We have a lot of hardworking people that have come here with a kind of a live free attitude and get the job done attitude. And I think we are getting the job done in Alaska, and we have people from rural to urban areas that are going to work together. It doesn't matter your politics. We're going to work together as Alaskans to confront this challenge and seize the opportunities that it presents.
0: I, in my trips to remote regions of the state, I've always been just so grateful and amazed at how welcoming people were, but also how connected and really resilient and hopeful they are about their future and staying right where they are, not talking about maybe having to move a bit from the coast, but staying in their regions.
1: Mm.
0: Talk a little about what you've heard in that respect as far as hope for the future.
1: Yeah, definitely. You know, they're environmental scientists in these regions, right? Environmental observers. They see the changes happening day by day, season by season, year by year. They're really knowledgeable and, like you said, very warm, very welcoming and friendly. Also very resilient and very innovative. And so I think a lot of our conversations revolved around, you know, change is always happening here. It always has been happening here, but it's just happening faster now. And that's where I think we can possibly come in and help out with some of our scientific methods, our remote sensing methods, drones that we have that have LiDAR scanners on them so we can track how fast these changes are occurring. And then if they do want to move someplace, you know, help in that regard, collect some baseline data.
0: Figure out where the best spot to be would be for the long term. And also, in our last minute here, I think you're putting together a children's book. Is that correct?
1: Yeah, it's something we're talking about. Yeah, more of a comic book type children's book. Uh-huh. And it was

Good morning, Cricket Burns Sound. That was Ohio Players with Love Roller Coaster. This is Gear the Beauty from now until 2 o'clock this afternoon. Thanks for tuning in. Let's take a look at the current conditions here in Euclid, updated by National Weather Service for the 11 a.m. hour. And it's going to be fair and breezy, 46 degrees, winds out of the east at 22. Visibility remains at 10 miles. And for today, mostly cloudy with a chance of showers, highs in the 40s to upper 50s, southeast winds 10 to 20. And for tonight, mostly cloudy, a chance of showers and a slight chance of thunderstorms in the evening. Lows in the mid to upper 30s, southeast winds 5 to 15. And still waiting on a regional weather roundup to be updated by National Weather Service for 11 a.m. hour. Still waiting on that. Let's take a look at the tide tables for today. We'll have a high tide at 12:44 p.m. of 4.33 feet. Then a low tide tonight at 10:28 p.m. of negative 0.22 feet. All right, up next will be Maroon 5 with This Love.

And that was Bruce Springsteen live with Thunder Road. And let's take a look at the Euclid School Daily Holler for today for summer vacation. This Friday will be the last day of school before summer vacation. After Friday, school is scheduled to reopen on August 27th. I'll mark that on the calendar at home. And there you have the end of the year awards, also the kindergarten graduation. All right, the summer STEM program. There'll be a STEM camp offered again this summer, May 25th through May 27th. And that's going to be from 11 a.m. to 2:30 p.m. Lunch is provided. For questions, you can contact Christine at P.O. Apollia Cove at laststate.edu. And for summer tutoring is available for students in grade kindergarten through fifth grade and runs from June to August. And elementary children K through fifth can receive tutoring in English, reading, and literary comprehension. Tutors are ages 14 and up. Tutoring will be available June 29th until August 6th over there at Euclid School. And tutoring services are provided at no cost. And also summer school is offering, there's going to be summer school this year, and the week one is going to be July 6th through July 9th, and week two will be July 13th through July 16th, week three will be July 20th through July 23rd, and week four will be July 27th through July 30th. And this could be Mrs. Brittany. Miss Nick will be teaching summer school this coming up summer. And once again, last day of school is May 22nd. Also, the school picnic will be on that day. All right, up next is going to be Kings of Leon with You Somebody.

And that's Tayo Cruz with Dinamite. I mean dynamite. Let's take a look at a few announcements here from Euclid Clinic. Their phone numbers to call is 907-443-9593, extension number 2 to call them. And come from the Safe Nuclear for Public Safety call. Cell phone landline is not working at the moment with 911 or 624-3008. If you have problems calling for assistance, you can call cell number 907-625-1380, and that directs you to dispatch. And it's come from the City of Euclid there. Up next is Social Distortion with I Wasn't Born to Follow.

Hills Weezer with Beverly Hills. Take a look at a few announcements here from the Caleb Scholars Program. Applications open are now due July 15th of 2026. Eligibility requirements must be Alaska Inukback, tribally enrolled or direct descendants from Norton Sound or Northwest Arctic or Arctic Slope regions, enrolled full-time or part-time in accredited college or university. 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And for the scholarships, up to $5,000 per semester, $5 full-time, or $2,500 part-time paid directly to your school. 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You can email them at calebscholars@querick.org. And come from Native Village of Euclid, several job openings over there. They're starting off with an Elders Nutrition Program head cook. All these jobs are open until they are filled, and also for gaming assistant manager, a gaming alternate, information technician, and last but not least, a resident manager that reports to the IKUT administrator. Wage depends on experience. All these jobs are open until they are filled. To find a detailed job descriptions, visit nativevillageofeuclid.org/employment. And printed a copy, and for a printed copy application, you could pick them up at the new NVU office building. All right, up next will be Three Doors Down with Kryptonite.

0: Smile.
1: And now it's Uncle Cracker with Smile. And do a few more announcements here from Pacific Fleet for Southside residents. Ongoing mandatory water restrictions continue. They are ongoing until further notice. Please keep water use to a minimum. The hand washing and essential needs limit water use to prevent a sewage backup. And also from the city, do not flush wipes despite being labeled flushable wipes, including baby makeup and cleaning wipes. Do not break down like toilet paper. Dispose of all wipes in the wastebasket there. Up next is going to be Uncle Keith with Millennium Cars. Hoka!

And that was Gorillaz with Feel Good Incorporated. No, I never heard that song before. Up next can be Brandi Vizna with her latest song, or her latest single called Lighthouse.

And that was our cousins, the Northern Haze, with Umiak. And come from a seemingly a reminder for that time of year, for a small flame can start a wildfire. Be careful, be responsible, protect the community, and don't forget to put out the campfires out all the way. Campfires, picnic flames, grills, stoves, candles, and as well as cigarette butts. Don't forget to put all those all the way out. In dry conditions, strong winds, and careless moments equal bad consequences. So there's a reminder come from the Euclid Fire Department there, so don't forget put out campfires, picnic flames, and cigarette butts there. All right, up next be Group Love with A Way to Go.

Subsistence is a way of life. Get that muck tuck. Get that seal grease. Get those hair and eggs. Let's go. We hunt.

0: Shout out to the haters. 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I didn't forget you. Native pride. Let's rise.
1: Yeah, that's pretty good. Shout out to the Haida, shout out to the Aliens. I didn't forget you. That's pretty good. That was Half Smoked with Our Land. And let's take a look at the current conditions here. Nuclear update by National Weather Service on a 12 p.m. hour. Mostly cloudy, winds out of the east at 18, 46 degrees above. Visibility is at 10 miles, and for today, mostly cloudy with chance of showers. Highs in the upper 40s to upper 50s. The southeast winds 10 to 20. For tonight, mostly cloudy. A slight chance of showers with a slight chance of thunderstorms. In the evening, lows in the mid to upper 30s. Southeast winds 5 to 15. Take a look at regional weather roundup. Updated by National Weather Service as well. For the 12 p.m. hour, no rain. 39 degrees, winds out east at 11. Gulf and rain, 41 degrees, winds out of the southeast at 7. Koyuk says no report on here. St. Michael remains not available. And White Mountain rain, 41 degrees, winds out of southeast at 10. And now Shaktulik says no report. But it is 49 degrees in Shaktulik with winds out of the southeast at 15. And over in Keltic, rain as well, 44 degrees, variable winds at 4. And down there in Anchorage, for those who travel Anchorage today, cloudy, 51 degrees, wind to the southeast at 12, gusting 26, that's all for the 12 p.m. hour there. Up next is going to be Usher with Young Jeezy with Love in This Club.
2: Gotta do it for the ladies. I gotta keep the hood.

And there's Grace Kelly by Mika. And up next can be Chevy Bolio, one of his latest singles climbing up in the Indigenous Music Charts there. The song is called Look at Me.

and now the Delinquent Habits with Return of the Trace with DJ Payback Garcia. And let's take a look at a few announcements here from a civically an underage driving helmet violation notice. Crash helmets required over the age of 3, under the age of 18, and parental guardian responsibility. Parent or guardian, a minor under the age of 14, violates a stepter. Any minor or the minor's parents, guardian side for violation is guilty of infraction, punishable by a fine of $25 for a first offense, $50 for a second offense, and $75 for a third offense, and $100 for a fourth offense, and each one thereafter. Many young residents are operating motor vehicles without helmets and speeding through town. Parents and guardians will be held liable for the actions of their children. The council determined with safety in mind that the parents and guardians of these children will first get an oral warning, a written warning, and then fines per ordinance, and they also come from the city of Euclid. Up next will be Buffy St. Marie and Tanya Tugak with You've Got to Run.

0: And this is Lady Gaga with Kobe O'Donis with Just Dance. And next can be Chevy Bolio once again with Smiling Moon.
1: I remember when I was little, watched my granddaddy play that fiddle.

And there's Shakira with Wyclef Jean with Hips Don't Lie. And while we're waiting on the weather, up next is going to be Stella Standing Bear with Skoden.

And that was Destiny's Child with a Bootylicious. And let's take a look at the current conditions here in Euclid, updated by the National Weather Service for the 1 p.m. hour. Light rain, 47 degrees, winds out of the south at 10. Visibility remains at 10 miles, and for today, mostly cloudy with a chance of showers. Highs in the 40s to upper 50s, southeast winds 10 to 20. And for tonight, mostly cloudy, a chance of showers and a slight chance of thunderstorms in the evening. Lows in the mid to upper 30s, southeast winds 5 to 15. And still waiting on the regional weather roundup to be updated by the National Weather Service. For the 1 p.m. hour, still waiting on that. Up next to be Mado Wahoohee with the Sunroof Song.

and those bugles with video killed the radio star. And let's take a look for the birthday calendar for today, May 19th. Happy birthday to Sam Dork and Morgan J. Pleasant Sr. Happy birthday to those individuals. And those individuals who are not on the birthday calendar, happy birthday today or anniversary. Happy birthday to you or happy anniversary to you on your special day. We're still waiting on the 1 p.m. conditions to be updated by National Weather Service here for the regional weather roundup. Still waiting for the 1 p.m. conditions on that. And it just refreshed once again, so no rain, 40 degrees, winds out of the east at 12, Gulf and mostly cloudy, 44 degrees, winds out of the southeast at 10, Corey has no report, St. Michael remains not available, White Mountain rain, 42 degrees, winds out of the southeast at 13, Shaktuluk partly cloudy, 47 degrees, winds out of the south at 11, and over there in Kel-Tag mostly cloudy, 46 degrees, winds out north at 4. And down there in Anchorage, cloudy, 49 degrees, winds out of the southeast at 14, gusts into 24. And as for the 1 p.m. hour, and for the 1 p.m. hour here in Unicoleta, it was light rain, 47 degrees, winds out of the south at 10. Visibility was at 10 miles. And for the day, mostly cloudy with a chance of showers. Highs in the 40s to upper 50s, southeast winds 10 to 20. And for tonight, mostly cloudy with a chance of showers and light chance of thunderstorms in the evening. Lows in the mid to upper 30s, southeast winds 5 to 15. Up next gonna be Superman with Five for Fighting. Bye, Five for Fighting.

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And pretty soon the state wanted a piece of the fried bread. So they placated the federal government.

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1: A love and policy.
0: Trail of Grease.
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1: Trail of Grease.
0: Then they hired military people like Colonel Sanders,
1: Colonel
0: Captain
1: Sanders,
0: Crunch,
1: Colonel
0: Major Ripoff,
1: Captain Crunch,
0: Major DeLay,
1: Captain
0: Crunch,
1: Major
0: General Dynamics,
1: Major
0: Private
1: Ripoff,
0: Parts,
1: General Dynamics,
0: to enforce the fried bread law. But they couldn't keep the people down, because born of the people were three fried bread messiahs.
1: Fried bread messiahs.
0: Corn, squash, and beans. The three sisters. They went around North America, Turtle Island they called it. And they say, we can't do much with sugar, flour, lard, and salt, but you can trade 86 million acres of land.

0: secret ingredient, and you mix it in there with sugar, flour, lard, and salt. You get something magical.
1: Something magical.
0: You get something special.
1: Something
0: caring and sharing.
1: Crazy.
0: Tenacity. Resistance.
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0: And that secret ingredient is love.
1: Love.
0: Magic. You mix love in with sugar, flour, lard, and salt, and you get 500 years of resistance.
1: He's again.
0: You'll get people caring about each other and sharing. And that's the story of fry bread. Sosiquan.
1: Sosiquan.
0: The Quasigun.
1: The Quasigun.
0: Bannock bread.
1: Bannock bread.
0: Yeah. Boo-boo bread.
1: Boo-boo bread.
0: Tiki bread.
1: Tiki bread.
0: Sopapillas.
1: Sopapillas.
0: White bread. Wheat bread.
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0: Dark bread.
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2: Dark bread.
0: Say all I'm asking for is fry bread.

And that was some Keith with a Freiburg rant. That's right, folks. All I'm asking for is Freiburg, sugar, flour, lard, and salt. Up next is going to be Train with Hey Soul Sister.

And that was Bruce Springsteen live with Tougher Than the Rest. Such a beautiful song there. And let's take a look hot off the wire and come from the city of Uniclete for the Covenant Lift Station update. Public Works has successfully got the lift station going. Southside residents may now resume normal water usage. Thank you for your patience and cooperation while repairs are being completed. And a reminder, please, no flushing wipes, paper towels, or feminine products. Any public work issues, you can contact the Public Works phone at 907-625-1463. So once again, the Public Works crew has successfully got the lift station going on the Southside residents. May now resume normal water usage. And that was hot off the wire just a few minutes ago, coming from the city of Uniclete. Up next will be another one by Bruce Springsteen. It's called Used Cars.

And that was Maroon 5 with She Will Be Loved. This is Gears. I've been with you since 11 o'clock this morning until now. JR's here to take over from 2 o'clock to 4 o'clock this afternoon. Thanks for tuning in. I'll talk to y'all tomorrow. I'm going to sign up today with Guns N' Roses with Sweet Child O' Mine. Thanks once again for tuning in.

New Norton Sound, that's Guns N' Roses and Sweet Child of Mine here on KNSA. Over folks, I'm enjoying your afternoon. Get a little bit of occasional showers here at Eastern Norton Sound there, and it looks like there's a little bit of clear sky behind it, but showers passing through from the south this afternoon. And take a look at satellite loop. The satellite loop is showing the low pressure centers kind of passing through in our area from the lower Yukon and over towards Eastern Norton Sound this afternoon, producing clouds that are making their way from the south this afternoon. In fact, the front extends all the way from the Seward Peninsula, Kotzebue Sound, diagonally down towards the I guess you'd say northern part of the Alaska Range and down towards the northern Gulf Coast this afternoon. So it's a fairly broad front and includes southwest Alaska. Meanwhile, there's a separate front making its way onshore along the Panhandle and kind of pulling some clouds along with it along towards the northern Gulf Coast there. So there appears to be some kind of, I guess you can say, thermal cloud buildup over towards the eastern interior just south of the Brooks Range there, and just over towards the western part of the Brooks Range too. So Jackie and Bailey might be saying, oh, there was some thunderstorms maybe over towards the eastern interior this afternoon, but clouds throughout much of the state. It was clear this morning along the eastern interior, but looks to be the sun's starting to warm things up and starting producing clouds are cumulus over that way there. With that onshore flow down towards the northern Gulf Coast, there is showers on the eastern part of the Kenai Peninsula and probably occasional showers over towards the Anchorage area there. Meanwhile, there's still showers falling along the southern Seward Peninsula coast. Look like Nome's going to be getting a break here shortly as that the main shower returns are kind of making their way off towards the western part of the Seward Peninsula and becoming more scattered over in Norton Sound this afternoon. But fairly quiet weather-wise. We'll take a look and see if they have posted the 2 o'clock conditions. They haven't. So take a look at the weather forecast for Eastern Norton Sound and Lado Hills, updated at 4:47 this morning here on this Tuesday. For tonight, mostly cloudy, a chance of showers and a slight chance of thunderstorms in the evening. Lows in the mid to upper 30s, southeast winds 5 to 15. Wednesday, mostly cloudy, a slight chance of showers in the afternoon. Highs in upper 40s to mid 50s, southeast winds 5 to 15. Wednesday night, mostly cloudy, a chance of showers in the evening, a slight chance of showers after midnight. Lows in the mid 30s to lower 40s, east winds to 10. And for Thursday, mostly cloudy, with a slight chance of showers, as in upper 40s to upper 50s, east winds to 10, east winds 10 to 20 for Thursday, increasing to southeast 20 to 30 in the afternoon. And that's for Thursday. So we got some breeze coming along here. All right, let's take a look and see if they've posted the 2 o'clock conditions, and they haven't. So let's take a look at the tides. Coming off a high tide at 12:44 at 4.3 feet. The next low the low tide this evening right around 10:30 at minus 0.2. And a high tide for Wednesday will be at 1:35 in the afternoon at 4.24 feet. So these 4-foot tides look like they're going to be flushing out the rest of the most of the slew ice that we had left over there yesterday and today. There it's kind of, it is broken up, and looks like they might be getting flushed out with these 4-foot tides there. So eventually, I mean, looks to be beginning to, the slew looks to be getting ice free here shortly. All right, let's see, we don't have nothing from the school here regarding the Daily Howl, and the last week of school, with the last day of school, is coming Thursday, and according what I'm hearing, the school picnic will be on, not last day of school, is on Friday, excuse me, and what I'm hearing is that the picnic will be on Friday, too, so I'm hearing the kids are getting excited and getting happy. You know, the last day of school is right around the corner there, but let's take a look and see what Friday through Saturday brings. They're saying mostly cloudy with a chance of showers, according to the National Weather Service. So we'll see how it goes. Hopefully, weather will cooperate for school picnic there.
And word from the city about the Covenant lift station, and Public Works crew has got the lift station going. Southside residents may now resume normal water usage. Thank you for your patience and cooperation while repairs were being completed. Please, no flushing wipes, paper towels, or feminine products down there. So keep that from going down the toilet. Any Public Works issues, you can call the phone number at 625-1463, 625-1463. All right. You know, today's the first day that we can say that the sun will be setting at midnight here at Geno Cleet, so I thought we'd play Garth Brooks and Midnight Sun.

0: Well, it's Wilson Pickett at midnight hour here on KSA. You know, you can start saying the sun sets at midnight now, living in the land of the midnight sun there. All right, let's take a look at the 2 o'clock conditions around the state. Barrow is cloudy at 22 degrees, east winds at 14, Galville fog 31, winds missing, visibility is down to 2 miles. Kotzebue mostly clear at 51 degrees, southeast winds at 16, Nome fog and rain 42, east winds at 16, gusting at 22, visibility is at 6 miles. Point Hope clear at 37 degrees, the winds are from the north at 9, Savunga fog at 34, east winds at 10, visibility is at 2.5 miles. Shishamaroo 5 fog also, 34 degrees, north winds at 5, visibility down to a quarter mile. Here at Enoch, we had rain and 47 degrees, southeast winds at 13, gusting at 20, Galvin rain 42, south winds at 11. Koyuk's missing along with St. Michael, they're both not available. White Mountain, cloudy at 43 degrees, southeast winds at 10, Shaktili cloudy at 43 degrees, the winds are from the south at 10. Norvik mostly cloudy, 57 degrees, southeast winds at 21, gusting at 24 this afternoon. Down in Dillingham, partly cloudy, 41 degrees, south winds at 7. King Salmon, mostly cloudy, 47 and calm. Togiak, cloudy, 39, southeast winds at 14. Aniak, mostly cloudy, 45, southwest winds at 9. Bethel, cloudy, 43, south winds at 10. Cape Romanzoff at 34 degrees and calm. Visibility is down to a quarter mile this afternoon. On the Yukon, St. Mary's cloudy, 41 degrees, south winds at 15, gusting at 21. Meltonville is cloudy at 40 degrees, southwest winds at 10. And Emo has rain and winds and temperature have been missing. For the interior, Fairbanks is mostly cloudy, 60 degrees, the winds are from the west at 9. Galena, partly cloudy, 46, southeast winds at 9. Keltag, rain, 47, variable winds at 3. McGrath is mostly cloudy, 47 degrees, variable winds at 4. Nenana clear, 57, south winds at 19, gusting at 27. Tanana mostly cloudy, 59, southeast winds at 4. And Ruby mostly clear at 50 degrees, variable winds at 5. Down in Anchorage, cloudy, 47 degrees, southeast winds at 19, gusting to 30. Palmer, no sky conditions, 51 degrees, southeast winds at 19, gusting to 32. And Soldotna, cloudy at 49 degrees, east winds at 9. Capital City, Juneau, cloudy, 49 degrees, southeast winds at 11. And Sitka, mostly cloudy, 50 degrees, south winds at 13. And back here at Enoklik, we have rain, or had rain, at 47 degrees, southeast winds at 13, gusting at 20, and visibility is at 10 miles, although it looks to be raining up near Blueberry Point, and can see some rain coming down off of the southern hills just south of town there, so getting some occasional rain showers as clouds are moving here into Norton Sound from down south, coming off the lower Yukon there, and into Norton Sound this afternoon. And got a note from the city regarding public safety calls, and cell phone to landline has not been working. And for cell phone users, if you need to get a hold of PD, you can call 907-625-1380. I guess you can do that there, 625-1380, and that directs you to dispatch. If you have any questions, you can get a hold of the city or just call dispatch and see how it's working there. All right, here's Lady Gaga and Doechii, a song called Runway.
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0: it's Taylor Swift and Elizabeth Taylor here on KNSA. You know, Kinsley and I took an ATV ride last night, and you know, it was nice out last night, kind of cool coming back after the wind switched down to south there, and felt a little colder on the way back. But anyway, there's a lot of people out there out and about yesterday in the evening, and it was nice to go out. We rode the loop. I was kind of curious about the road going to Muscat, but I can just say, nope, you're not going that way, so... And I was wondering, going down to the beach, riding the loop there, has anybody heard of how far the road is open towards Muskox or past Muskox there? But I haven't heard anything yet, so kind of curious. But anyway, we're out there, we checked out Army Hill, see how the ice is doing. You know, it's looked like it's open all the way to the beach up near Reggie's place there, and Reggie's place to the point there, and a little bit of shore fast ice, Powers Creek south there, but looks like a bigger lead is opening up farther out in the deeper water in Norton Sound this afternoon with this wind that we're getting there. Expected winds for tonight, 5 to 15, with southeast winds 5 to 15 tomorrow, according to the National Weather Service, and right now southeast winds 10 to 20, so... Got some ice moving. We got 4 foot tides. Look like it's going to be flushing out the rest of the ice that's in the slough there. So the spring is here there, and all the ice is on the move. I heard some folks up at Shaktlik going through social media have caught some beluga up that way, but that's what I had seen. So, but anyway, hope you folks are enjoying your spring, and thanks for tuning in this afternoon. All right, alternate numbers here. You know, we've been having problems here at GNLP with cell phones trying to get a hold of landlines. And for the clinic, if you're using a cell phone, you can call 907-443-9593. That's 443-9593, extension 2. So that'll get you to the clinic. If you're trying to get a hold of PD using a cell phone, you can call cell number 907-625-1380, and that directs you to dispatch. So I can't tell you what's going on, what the problem is, but those are the alternate numbers if you're trying to get a hold of clinic or PD. All right. Thanks for tuning in this afternoon.
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0: All right, this next song is by Kalani, and the song is called Folded. You know, it's been hanging around on the charts here for a while. Here's Kalani and Folded.

E40's showing that claim enough to chart this week, and right now it's this week it's listed at number 4 there. Up next, you have a song by Somber. The song is called Homewrecker.

that somber and homewrecker here on KSA. Hope you folks are enjoying your afternoon. Thanks for tuning in. And, you know, school is just about over here, and I was kind of teasing Karen. Well, you should tell your students that, you know, there's going to be summer school, too, also. But she told me, and it's more directed towards the younger students there, you know. But summer school is scheduled for July. And for this upcoming Monday, May 25th through the 27th, STEM camp will be going on. And lunch will be provided. It's open to all grades. And you can join them for 3 days of hands-on STEM fun with expert educators from Iowa State University, Michigan, Thornhill Education Center, Alaska Native Tribal Health Consortium, Alaska Department of Health. The STEM camp will spark curiosity and creativity as students explore air, water, and life through hands-on activities that span a wide range of disciplines, including civil engineering, biology, fisheries, and archaeology. It's open to all grades. All participants will receive gifts and a certificate of completion. And, you know, I talked with Chris the other day. He says, even though the deadline is passed for sign up, they just keep running it until the day it starts there. They even have kids show up at the door, but still going on. So the easiest way you can probably sign up there is, if you see these flyers throughout town, is to scan the QR code with your phone there. And it'll take you to the website where you can sign up for the student there. So you'll see that. That's a STEM camp starting. It's coming Monday, May 20th through the 27th, 11 to 2:30. So it's a quick few hours. But anyway, that's a STEM camp going on. Easy way to sign up would be to scan the QR code. All right. We'll continue on with more music here on KNSA, 16 minutes before the hour of 3 o'clock. And here's Olivia Dean and Man I Need.

That's Olivia Dean and Man I Need here on KNSA. Well, you know, the sun is starting to set at midnight here on May 18th there, or May 19th. And let's take a look at the sunrise and sunsets for you. You know, the sun rose this morning at 5:17 a.m. and will set this evening at midnight for approximately 18 hours and 45 minutes of sunlight. And today is a gain of 6 minutes and 11 seconds over yesterday. So we're officially the land of the midnight sun. There was sun setting at midnight now. All right, here's Zara Larsson, and the song is called Midnight Sun. It's about 12 minutes before the hour of 3 o'clock.

Stars and Risk It All here on Kansas City. We're approaching the 3 o'clock hour there. You know, I've been seeing a steady stream of ice, broken up ice there, coming up to the river there and slowly making its way out into our sound here. It's outside of our studios this afternoon. Hope you folks are enjoying your day and thank you for tuning in. Have you been watching the NBA? You know, yesterday's game between the Spurs and the Thunder, you know, the finals, the Eastern Conference Finals and the Western Conference Finals are going on right now. And yesterday's game between the Spurs and Thunder was a double overtime there. And Thunder ended up, the Spurs ended up winning 122 to 115 there. Yeah. Got an Eastern Conference game going on today there between Knicks and Cavaliers. It looks like Knicks will be hosting the Cavs there. And that's been going on at 4 o'clock this afternoon. And a reminder from the Unicleat Fire Department to be careful if you're going to be using a fire about campfires, picnic flames, and cigarettes. And make sure your fire is out down with water. And, just to make sure that if you use campfires, picnic fires, or cigarettes, make sure to turn them out there. And please be there and keep our land safe. Love our land, keep it safe there. That's coming from the fire department. And you know, we've been having trouble with our land, our cell phones connecting to landlines here at Unicleat, and it's still going on right now. So, got a couple alternate numbers that you can call. If you're trying to get a hold of a clinic using your cell phone, you can call 907-443-9593. Extension 2, that's 443-9593. If you're trying to get a hold of PD, you can call cell number 907-625-1380. And that goes to dispatch there, 625-1380.

was given to us by the clinic and PD. All right. I'm going to show a song by Alex Warren. The song is called, well, let's see if we can get him queued up here. And it doesn't seem like he wants to. Sometimes we have a little problem with our player queuing up, but here he is, Alex Warren and Fever Dream.

I'm next to a song by Ella Langley. This song is making its way on the charts. It has been there for a while. Here's Ella Langley and Choosing Texas.

feeling by Boston here on KNSA. Well, let's take a look and see if they posted 3 o'clock, and they haven't yet. But taking a look at a satellite loop this afternoon. Got some clouds making their way through much of the state this afternoon. You know, it was clear over towards the eastern interior this morning, but looks like they're having a little bit of thermal cloud buildup over the afternoon. Got a front moving through our area here. Extends all the way from the Seward Peninsula, Norton Sound, and all the way through southwest Alaska. Extends all the way over towards the northern Gulf Coast. Meanwhile, there's a separate front making its way onshore through the eastern Gulf Coast and making its way onshore towards the Panhandle this afternoon. And most of the rain, well, we're getting some scattered showers here in Norton Sound. You can see some passing, well, we had some passing through earlier, and the clouds that we're getting here locally are making their way up from the lower Yukon and up over those southern hills this afternoon. And got some scattered showers making their way through the area and also just north of Kuskokwim Bay. There's a little more rain falling down east of the Kenai Peninsula along the northern Gulf Coast this afternoon. Looks to be a fairly large area of precipitation as it makes its way there. It looks like Anchorage might be getting some scattered showers there, but that's about it. It's fairly dry, or pretty much dry throughout much of the state. No watches advisories issued for the National Weather Service. Take a look at the weather for tonight and into a Thursday. Update at 4:47 this morning. For tonight, mostly cloudy, a chance of showers and a slight chance of thunderstorms in the evening. Lows in the mid to upper 30s. Southeast winds 5 to 15. Wednesday, mostly cloudy, a slight chance of showers in the afternoon. Highs in upper 40s to mid 50s. Southeast winds 5 to 15. Wednesday night, mostly cloudy, a chance of showers in the evening. Then a slight chance of showers after midnight. Lows in the mid 30s to lower 40s. East winds to 10. And for Thursday, mostly cloudy with a slight chance of showers. Highs in upper 40s to upper 50s. East winds 10 to 20, increasing to southeast 20 to 30 in the afternoon for Thursday. All right, let's take a look and see if they have posted the 2 or 3 o'clock conditions. And they haven't yet, so I'll take a quick look at the tides. Coming off a high tide at 12:44. Next low tide will be right around 10:30 this evening at -0.2. And the high tide for Wednesday will be at 1:35 in the afternoon at 4.24 feet. You know, these last few days of four plus foot tides there have broken up the slough ice, and look like it's going to be taking, or at least flushing out, the sloughs and the slough ice there in eastern Norton Sound area. I've been seeing some going out with the outgoing tide here, and it looks to be an opening lead further out in the deeper water there. Okay, let's take a look. We got something from STEM Camp that'll be starting this coming Monday. And I'll talk with Chris Busk about it. You know, even though the sign-up deadline has passed, he says keep them signing up, or keep letting them, let the folks know that you can sign up until the last day there. But anyway, STEM Camp will be this coming Monday through Wednesday, 25, 26, and 27. It'll run from 11 o'clock in the morning till 2:30 in the afternoon. Lunch will be provided. And you can join them for 3 days of hands-on STEM fun with expert educators from Iowa State University, Michigan, Thornhill Education Center, Alaska Native Tribal Health Consortium, and Alaska Department of Health. The STEM camp will spark curiosity and creativity as students explore air, water, and life through hands-on activities that span a wide range of disciplines, including civil engineering, biology, fisheries, and archaeology. It's open to all ages, all grades, and all participants will receive a certificate of completion there. The easiest way to sign up for this will be scanning the QR code there to register. And you'll see these signs posted throughout the community from the UNLP school to sign up for STEM Camp. So that's going on this coming Monday, starting this coming Monday and running through Wednesday, 11 a.m. until 2:30 in the afternoon. And if you have any questions, you can get a hold of Christina. It's poleacov@ia.st
poleacov@iastate.edu. Okay, let's do that again. poleacov@iastate.edu. So that'd be going on. That'd be interesting to scan the QR code if you'd like to enroll a student there. All right, I'll take one more check and see if they have posted 3 o'clock, and they haven't. So back to more music, Climax, Blues Band, and Couldn't Get It Right.

people were listening to that song 50 years ago there, and that song by Cliff Richard and Devil Woman. Here at the 3 o'clock, conditions around the state. Barrow is cloudy at 23 degrees. The winds are from the east at 14. Gamble, fog and snow 31. Visibility is at 2 miles. Cotsubi, partly cloudy, 51. Make that east. Winds at 13. Nome, rain, 43 degrees. Southeast winds at 17. Gusting at 26. Point Hope, mostly cloudy. North winds at 10. Savunga, cloudy, 34. East winds at 11. Shishmaref, mostly clear, 38. North winds at 7. Here at Geno, Cleek, partly cloudy, 49. Southeast winds at 16. Galvin, cloudy at 44. Southeast winds at 10. Quick and St. Michael still not reporting, so I'm going to be skipping them as long as they're not available there. White Mountain, rain at 45 degrees, southeast winds at 11, gusting at 21. Shechtelik, mostly cloudy at 44, west winds at 5. And Norvik, mostly clear, 56 degrees, southeast winds at 22, gusting at 26. Down in Dillingham, they have mostly cloudy skies, 43 degrees, southeast winds at 3. King Salmon's reporting mostly cloudy, 47 degrees, variable winds at 6. And Togiak cloudy at 35 degrees, southeast winds at 15. Aniak, mostly cloudy, 46 degrees, west winds at 7. Bethel, fog and rain, 41. Southeast winds at 13, gusting at 22. Visibility is at 5 miles. Cape Romanzoff, cloudy at 33 and calm this afternoon. St. Mary's, cloudy, 41. South winds at 18, gusting at 21. And Mountain Village, rain, 41. South winds at 19, gusting at 23. For the interior, Fairbanks, mostly cloudy, 60 degrees, variable winds at 3. Galena, cloudy, 49, east winds at 10. Caltech, cloudy, 46 degrees, northeast winds at 6. McGrath, mostly cloudy, 50, south winds at 11. Nenana, clear, 58, south winds at 18, gusting at 26. Tanana, cloudy, 56 degrees, and calm. And Ruby, mostly clear, 50 degrees, variable winds at 4. Anchorage, cloudy, 48, southeast winds at 20, gusting to 39 this afternoon. Palmer, no sky conditions, 53 degrees, southeast winds at 16, gusting to 33. And Soldotna, cloudy at 51 degrees, east winds at 8. Juneau, cloudy, 49 degrees, southeast winds at 13. And Sitka, cloudy at 50 degrees, the winds are from the south at 13. And back here at Geno, we have partly cloudy skies, 49 degrees southeast, winds at 16, and visibility is at 10 miles this afternoon. So thanks for tuning in this afternoon. It's about 22 minutes after the hour of 3 o'clock. Last week of school there, and, there's going to be a school picnic, and hopefully the weather will cooperate. National Weather Service saying Friday through Saturday, mostly cloudy with a chance of a shower. So I'm here in the fourth grade. It's going to be coming down right below the radio station. And if I might be able to run down and grab a hot dog, but we'll see. All right, let's play some more music here. And also back from 50 years ago, this song was popular back then. Here's Wild Cherry and Play That Funky Music.

That's Hot Chocolate and You Sexy Thing here on KNSA. And we'll get to the dance, the birthday calendar here shortly. Here's David Bowie and Let's Dance.

Good afternoon, North Sound. David Bowie there, and let's dance here on KNSA. It's about 3:33, almost 3:34, and time to take a look at the birthday calendar for today. Today is Tuesday, the 19th day of May. Got two birthdays on this date, and they are for Sam Tworek and Morgan J. Pleasant Sr. Happy birthday to the both of you and to those folks that are tuning in. Happy birthday to you, and also happy anniversary to the folks that have anniversaries also. Got nothing from the Wolfpack Daily Hall, but, you know, this last week of school here, and here we are on Tuesday. Last day of school will be this coming Friday, so I'm hearing that all the students are excited, even the staff, too, so it's winding down the school year here. And for the district there and for the rest of the school, state there also. And if you're trying to get a hold of the clinic using a cell phone, you need to call an alternate number. You know, we're having trouble here at Geno Fleet with cell phones calling landlines, and they can't get through. So if you only have a cell phone, alternate number is 907-443-9593. Extension 2, once again, that number is for the clinic, 907-443-9593, extension 2. And if you're trying to get a hold of PD using your cell phone, you have to call the cell number 907-625-1380, 907-625-1380, and that directs you to the dispatcher. That's the alternate number for using a cell phone. So can write those numbers down and put them in your cell phone, but those are the numbers that I have been given. And let's see here. Coming from the city of Unalakleet, this is going out to folks that are living in the south side of town that were affected by the water rationing, and has been lifted. And lifted earlier today. Public Works crew got the lift station going, so thank you to the Public Works crew there. Southside residents may now resume normal water usage. Thank you for your patience and cooperation while repairs were being completed. Please, no flushing wipes, paper towels, or feminine products down the toilet there. You know, it's a lot of problems, causes damage to equipment. So keep that in mind there. And if you have any public works issues, you can call the phone number at 907-625-1463. But for folks living along the south side, you know, south side residents that were affected by water rationing, it has been lifted. All right. We'll continue on. Elvin Bishop and Fooled Around and Fell in Love.

Okay, that was AC/DC and TNT. You know, I was on the phone with other folks here, and I couldn't really get to switching music. But AC/DC and Who Made Who.

WCN, Who Made Who, here on Can't Say. This has been Jared here with you this afternoon here on this Tuesday, the 19th day of May. Thanks for tuning in. We'll take one last look at the weather updated at 3:47 this afternoon for Eastern Norton Sound and Lauderdale Hills. Tonight, mostly cloudy, a chance of showers and a slight chance of thunderstorms in the evening. Lows in the mid to upper 30s. South winds 10 to 20, becoming southeast to 10 after midnight. Wednesday, mostly cloudy, a slight chance of showers in the morning and chance of showers in the afternoon. Highs in upper 40s to mid 50s. Southeast winds 5 to 15. Wednesday night, mostly cloudy, a chance of showers in the evening and a slight chance of showers after midnight. Lows in the mid 30s to lower 40s. East winds to 10. And for Thursday, partly sunny with a slight chance of showers in the morning, then mostly cloudy with a chance of showers in the afternoon. Highs in upper 40s to upper 50s, east winds 5 to 15. We'll sign off this afternoon with AC/DC and Big Jack. Have a good day and be safe out there.

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1: We're behind. I think this has been going on longer than we think. And, you know, this got reported late. And so the response is starting off in deficit.
2: The man who served as the federal government's Ebola czar assesses how this latest major outbreak is being contained.
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3: And I'm Juana Summers. As yet another U.S. community recovers from a mass shooting, we'll look at the mental tolls the attacks leave.
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6: Live from NPR News in Washington, I'm Ryland Barton. Former Navy SEAL officer Ed Gallrein has defeated incumbent Northern Kentucky Republican Congressman Thomas Massey after President Trump pushed to oust Massey in his campaign to defeat his perceived enemies in his own party. That's according to a race call from the Associated Press. Massey led the fight to get the Jeffrey Epstein files released. He's opposed to Trump's involvement in foreign conflicts, and he was one of the